Yeah, that was Freedom Become by Dominique Fils-Aimé. And that's new music. That's from the new music pile. Come out, it looks like, in March. Well, it's not so new. Anyway, she's a Canadian jazz vocalist from Quebec. But she has Haitian heritage. And a really good sound. I like that sound from Dominique. And let's see, we start off that set with In the Air Tonight by the Sons of Legion. And then we had P.K. Mayo, spelled M-A-Y-O, Minnesota artist, new music from him. And he gave us BBQ Mama. And we heard Arca by Nicola Cruz and featuring Esteban Valdivia. Let's see, Nicola Cruz is big on electronic music, born in France and then moved to Ecuador. So he's got a lot of South American roots with him. Cedar County Cobras, new music with them as well. And they gave us Matches and Gasoline. Let's see about them. They're a blues gospel rockabilly group from Iowa. All right, so it is 7:21:39, and you're listening to On the River. I'm your volunteer host, DJ Lake Poseidon. 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All right, and let's see here. What else do we have? 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So get educated at KXE.org. And one last announcement. United Methodist Church in Grand Rapids is accepting donations of gently used winter clothing for their open door coat rack on Saturday, October 17th from 9 to 1 and October 19th and 20th from 9 to 4 both days. Jackets should be on a hanger and donations of cash will also be accepted. All right, we're going back to the music. I'm going to give you some new music from Geneva Magnus. Album Truth in the Room, and this song is Hammer, and it is live.

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Yes, that, of course, was Paul and Linda McCartney, along with Wings, or maybe before Wings, I guess. But that's from the album Ram and Uncle Albert, Admiral Halsey, and that was remastered in 2012. Start off that set with new music by Minnesota artist Geneva Magnus, and she has a CD out of covers. The CD's Truth in the Room, the Clear Mountain Sessions. Live, and she does covers of B.B. King, George Jackson, Tom Waits, Delbert McClinton, and others. Minnesota artist. And we heard Statesboro Blues by the Allman Brothers Band from their album Dreams. And Alison Krauss gave us Baby, Now That I've Found You. Great sound that was. I love that song. All right, it is 7:41:20 on this beautiful Wednesday evening. You're listening to On the River. I am DJ Lake Poseidon. 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All right, and let's go. Let's read an announcement or two here. 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What better way to get a kid interested in the outdoors than phenology? I can't imagine. Let's see. Let's just get back to some music here. I'm going to play new music by Ruthie Foster from her album Just Say Yes. This is a song called Tangled.

Yeah, it's 8 o'clock, almost 8:01 on this Wednesday evening up in the North Country. That was Danielle, new music from Danielle Nicole, Take Me Back, featuring Luther Dickinson. And that was from a CD, Fireflies. We started that off with new music from Ruthie Foster from her CD, Just Say Yes. She gave a song, Tangled. I really like about everything I hear out of Ruthie. Really good artist. Bob Dylan from his album Knocked Out Loaded, and that was remastered, gave us Got My Mind Made Up. I love that song from Bob. And then we had, in celebration of Indigenous Day on Monday, The Vanishing Race, and that was from the album Look Again to the Wind, Johnny Cash's Bitter Tears Revisited. And that song was given to us by Rhiannon Giddens, Jillian Welch, and David Rawlings. This is 91.7 KXE Grand Rapids, 90.5 KBXE Bagley Bemidji, 89.9 Brainerd, and on your smart speaker. 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It's 8:03, and that means it's time for KEXE Album of the Week. And this week's Album of the Week is Everything Has Changed by Danielle Ponder. And this is the second album from the lawyer-turned-musician. And these songs deal with change, letting go, and growing. And of this album, Ponder said, "I have arrived. I'm really trying to enjoy this privilege of being a black woman who gets to sing on earth." So, ladies and gentlemen, without further ado, this is Danielle Ponder, and this song is called God of You.

Oh, isn't that beautiful? That's Willie Nelson, along with Roseanne Cash. Please Don't Tell Me How the Story Ends. That's from Willie's album, To All the Girls. We start off that set with the artist of the week, the album of the week, Danielle Ponder. She gave us The God of You. The album is Everything Has Changed. Good sound. I really like that sound of Danielle Ponder. After that, we heard Joe Bonamassa along with Slash, and of course the voice of Shemekia Copeland along with Miles Kennedy gave us When Love Comes to Town, and that's from B.B. King's Blues Summit 100. And then we had new music as well from Orquesta Acocan from the album America, and they gave us Mami Keke featuring Kiko Ruiz. So it is 8:21 on this Wednesday evening up in the North Country, and you are listening to On the River. I'm your volunteer host, the DJ Lake Poseidon. I'm here till 10 o'clock tonight. 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Yeah, take a quick look at the set list here about what kind of music's going on in the area. And let's see, we got Friday night, Christopher David Hansen is playing the Doghouse Bar and Grill in Canyon, wherever that is. I have to look that up. 7 p.m. Friday. And this is looks like the first time Canyon's made her set list. So get out to the Doghouse in Canyon, 7 p.m. Friday for Christopher David Hansen. Also Friday, a California duel, Malibuzu, are playing at Log Jammers in Cass Lake at 8 o'clock. Besides the 1010 No Notes name, they are a native blues and fiddle duo bringing Malibu beach vibes to northern Minnesota. After their set, there will be an open jam. And on Saturday, Corey Medina and Brothers will play at the Armory Arts and Events Center in Park Rapids at 7 p.m. The Electric Blues Trio features the Dene singer, guitarist, and songwriter with Gary Brost on bass and Eric Sundin on drums. And also on Saturday, Scarlet Woods will be at the Ripple Center Underground in Aiken at 7 p.m. And wrapping it up, we will have Sharon Rowbottom Memorial Concert Sunday at the Ore House in Gilbert. Robot and a key member of the Iron Range music scene since the early 80s, died August 27th, 2026. So get out and support your local music musicians. Get out and enjoy the local music scene. It's 8:24, and let's get back to music here on the River. And I'm going to get started with new music by Bywater Call, a song called Hold Me Down.

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1: All right, find yourself somebody to love. You are nobody till somebody loves you, an old Dean Martin song there. That was by the Anthony Paul Soul Orchestra from the album What Can We Do, featuring Willie Jordan. That came from the New Music Pile, and that has an awesome sound. Love that sound. The Anthony Paul Soul Orchestra, expect more better things out of them. We start off the set with Bywater Call, new music from them, Hold Me Down from the album Broken Souvenirs. Harry Chapin gave us What Made America Famous from a CD, Varieties and Balderdash. And Hair of the Dog gave us Whiskey in a Jar from the album Let It Flow. It is almost 8:42 on this beautiful Wednesday evening. You're here with me, DJ Lake Poseidon, hanging out with you, bringing in the Wednesday night until 10 p.m. And let's see, programming is supported by Empty Bowls, fighting local hunger and building a stronger community with the Grand Rapids and Deer River Community Cafe. The event takes place Thursday, October 22nd at Timberlake Lodge from 11 to 2 and 4 to 7. Tickets include soup and a locally made ceramic bowl. 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And a nonpartisan group of citizens is hosting a forum for Bemidji City Council candidates Tuesday, October 20th at 6 p.m. at Bemidji City Hall. Audience members may submit questions at the forum. Doors open at 5:30. Let's see, it's 8:43. And it is time for some more music. We're going to go to one of my favorite artists, Heather Bishop, from the album My Face is a Map of My Time Here. This is Ancient Cry.

So he asked the Lord, and the Lord said, man means nothing. He means less to me

greatest priest. They began to speak. They said, Lord, a plague is on the world. Lord, no man is free. The temples that we built to you have tumbled into the sea. Lord, if you won't take care of us, won't you please, please let us be? And the Lord said, and the Lord said,

Yeah, sheep go to heaven, but goats, well, you know where they go to. That is by Cake from Prolonging the Magic album. Cake is from California, somewhere out there. We start off that set with Heather Bishop gave us Ancient Cry from her album My Face is a Map of My Time Here. And then we heard We No Speak Americano by Yolanda Be Cool and D Cup. And that was Randy Newman gave us God's Song, That's Why I Love Mankind. And that was from the Randy Newman Songbook, Volume 1. It is 9:01 on this Wednesday evening, and we're starting into our third and final hour of On the River. 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I'm your host, DJ Lake Poseidon, and here for one more hour with you. This is KXE. 91.7 KXE Grand Rapids, 90.5 KBXE Bagley Bemidji, 89.9 Brainerd, and on your smart speaker. 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And let's see. Got some announcements here to read for you. After Dark is our late-night Saturday show outside the normal KAXE mix. Tune in after Green Cheese at 9 p.m. to hear punk, hip-hop, electronic, metal-themed shows, and more. This week's host, Jay Steelwolf, will be playing heavy metal. And VFW Post 1720 in Grand Rapids encourages area students to take part in their essay contest. Middle schoolers from Grand Rapids and high school students from Grand Rapids and Greenway may participate. Applications are available at the VFW, and essays are due October 31st. One last one. Happy Dancing Turtle in Pine River has a garden supply swap Saturday, October 17th from 9 to noon. Find gently used items such as hand tools, pots, and fencing. Donations can be dropped off from noon to 6 on Thursday or 8 to noon on Friday. You do not need to drop off items in order to take items. And let's go. We're starting our third and final hour on this Wednesday evening in northern Minnesota. And I'm going to start us off with a song by Dan Tominski called Hey Brother.

0: That was Flowers on the Wall by the Statler Brothers. I'm going way back into my youth with that one. I hope others enjoyed it too, because that's going way back in time for me. We start off with Hey Brother by Dan Tominski. Really good sound on that one. Like that, Warren Zevon gave his Lawyers, Guns, and Money from his album Excitable Boy. And then we heard a new one for me, Anna of the North, from a song called If You Wanna, and her album's Dream Girl, and that was her second album. And Anna of the North is from Oslo, Norway. So that was from 2019 from Anna. New to me. And Joanne Shaw Taylor, one of my favorite female rockers, Hell of a Good Time from her album Black and Gold. All right, it's almost 9:22, and we're starting to wrap things up here. Not quite. Glad you're still hanging with me. I appreciate it. Let's go in here and look at what's happening tomorrow. Of course, after this show, there will be a replay of Headwaters from 10 to midnight. And looking at tomorrow, the morning show at 6:30 to 9 will be with Heidi Holton and Carrie Hedlund. Tomorrow's. And Headwaters will be hosted by DJ Dang, 9 to 11. Of course, 11 to 1 is our World Cafe. And On the River from 1 to 4 tomorrow, DJ Da Murph. And, of course, 4 to 6, All Things Considered. 6 to 7, As It Happens, from the CBC. And On the River from 7 to 10 p.m. tomorrow, Diane Ott. So you got a lot of good music lined up tomorrow with DJ Da Murph and Diane Ott. And then, of course, ends up with Headwaters again. You're listening to On the River. I am DJ Lake Poseidon. Thank you for hanging out with me here. We got some more songs to go. We're not done yet. We're enjoying it. And let's see what we got coming up next. It is Tom. I got some Tom Morello. Tom Morello. They Can't Kill Us All. Let's see. I better find it here, man.
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He was big as a tree and he did as he pleased, and everything he did was bad. They said if you was to kill him, it'd only make him mad. From the good lands came the cowgirl. Patty was her name. She was hot on the trail of that killer on a moped she called Flame. 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You only had to kill her daddy once to get that gal P.O.'d.

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He started to drink, you could tell he was thinking there'll be a showdown soon. Had he hit town in a cloud of dust, old Flame was buzzing like a saw. And the whole town got as quiet as a church when the killer stepped out for the draw. 40 shots rang out. 40 people fell. Patty and the killer missed each other, but they shot that town to hell.

now, Patty. 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But he slipped in something that was laying in the street and was shot before he hit the ground. Yes, the killer slipped and it cost him his life. And Patty said as she roared out of town, you gotta watch your step when you know the chips are down.

Yeah, that was Alice Armstrong gave us Upbeat Baby. That's from a single, Upbeat Baby single. We start off that set, Tom Morello, They Can't Kill Us All, Ain't That the Truth. As Red Skelton used to say, ain't that the truth. And Big Head Todd and the Monsters gave us Boom Boom. I like that version. A lot of people do have Boom Boom. I like that version by Big Head Todd and the Monsters. And Jim Stafford, of course, did Cow Patty. Better watch your step because you know the chips are down, Cow Patty. Jim Stafford does some pretty strange stuff. But it's all in good fun. And then Alice Armstrong, Upbeat Baby. It is 9:40 p.m. on this cloudy Wednesday night, middle of October. We're moving towards winter. We're heading our way. This is KXE, broadcasting to the small towns and townships of northern Minnesota like Poopaski, Big Fork, Aitken, and Merrifield. 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You're listening to On the River. I am DJ Lake Poseidon. Thank you for staying with me tonight. I appreciate it. I really do. We receive support from the Sanford Bemidji Orthopedics and Sports Medicine Center.

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1: In concert. And I'm going to play a little John Cougar Mellencamp right now from his album, Uh-Huh. This is a song called Crumbling Down.

Thanks for spending your Wednesday night with me. This is On the River. I am DJ Lake Poseidon. Thanking you for being with me. I will be back. I shall return. In the words of General Douglas MacArthur to the Filipinos, I shall return. I will be back on October 31st, Halloween Eve. I will host On the River before Green Cheese. I will prepare you for your All Hallowed Eve, and I will give you a Halloween special. October 31st, Halloween. I'll be back. I will see you then. And I'm going to leave you with this.

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0: 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Weekdays at 9, I'm your host till 11 this morning, Megan Buffington. We started off the hour with a new one from Rose Betts, Goodbye California, then Better Man from Raylan Baxter. That's off his new album that's coming out next week, first album since 2022. Then Golden Sun by FJ McMahon and Laura Briar, and Late Dinner by Two Runner. That FJ McMahon and Laura Briar song, and I'm butchering my French, I wanted to pronounce it so well. Laura is a French artist, discovered FJ McMahon, who is this California artist who made one album after coming back from the Vietnam War back in the 70s, released one album, then ended up becoming a computer engineer. And his album's kind of gotten a cult following. Laura found it, reached out to him, was like, I love your music. And he ended up writing a song for her. That's his first new song since that album in the 70s. So that's Golden Sun, FJ McMahon, and Laura Briar. Great story. If you want to hear it from Laura, it's in French, but there's subtitles. You can find that on her social media, a little bit more about that experience. This morning at 9:45 and every weekday is the Daily Slice of Green Cheese, so stay tuned for that. 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We're going to head right back into the music here. Got a lot I want to share with you in the next 2 hours, so we're going to go to Elton John.
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0: That was the 502 singing Lost in the Moment, a new one off the deluxe edition of their album Easy Street. Before that, we heard Gregory Alan Isakov and Sylvan Esso singing a cover of Mazzy Star's Fade Into You, Weekend by Sumbuck and Savannah Conley, Sumbuck being Taylor Myers of Camp's solo project. And we started off with an Elton John classic that I could not find on any of the greatest hits album we have here. Huge miss, if you ask me. That's Elton John singing Leave On. I'm Megan Buffington, your host for Headwaters this morning. I'll be with you till 11, sharing great music. You can catch Headwaters every weekday from 9 to 11. Coming up at 1 this afternoon is On the River with your hosts Gail Otteson and Lisa Hess. Happy Dancing Turtle in Pine River has a garden supply swap on Saturday from 9 to noon. Find gently used items such as hand tools, pots, and fencing. Donations can be dropped off from noon to 6 Thursday or 8 to noon on Friday. You do not need to drop off items in order to take items. Also on Saturday, the Minnesota Discovery Center in Chisholm is celebrating International Archaeology Day. It's a free day of family fun with activity stations from 11 to 2 and a showing of the film Dora and the Lost City of Gold at 2 p.m. Coming up at 9:45 is the Daily Slice of Green Cheese, so stay tuned. Weather today is mostly cloudy with highs 50 to 55, light northwest wind. Tonight, mostly cloudy with lows near 35. It's now time for our album of the week. That is Everything Has Changed by Danielle Ponder. This is Ponder's second album. She's a lawyer turned musician. And since her debut album, she's been navigating grief and immense loss. These songs find her on the other side, dealing with change, letting go, and growing. We'll be listening to the title track off of Danielle Ponder's new album, Everything Has Changed.
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0: Emily is a new one from pop punk duo Daisy Grenade. Before then, we heard another rocker, Big Blue Moon, from The Moss. And we started off with our album of the week, Everything Has Changed, from Danielle Ponder. That was our title track that we heard. I'm Megan Buffington, your host this morning for Headwaters on KAXE, your source for great music. More things for you to do this Saturday. Peacemaker Resources invites you to a free family forest event Saturday from 11 to 2 at Apple Blossom Village in Bemidji. Enjoy a lunch, a campfire, along with nature-based activities and a lacrosse demonstration. If you're in Grand Rapids, the Great Fall Forest Scavenger Hunt is Saturday at the Forest History Center starting at 11. Teams of 2 to 6 people can solve clues and complete tasks. The fastest team will win the grand prize. This activity is included with regular site admission. It is 9:45, and that means it is time for our daily slice of green cheese. Be the first to call in with the correct answer, and we will send you a coupon for a treat at an area business.
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0: If you have won some time in the last 30 days, please hold your calls and give someone else a chance to win. Here's today's question. What former president survived an assassination attempt on this day in 1912? If you know the answer, want to make a guess, call us at 218-326-1234. The question again is, what former president survived an assassination attempt on this day in 1912? We're going to listen to a song from The Comas called Employment while we wait for a guess. Again, 218-326-1234.

We do have a winner for today's slice of green cheese. Brady and Cass Lake is going to the Keg and Cork in Bemidji. Brady correctly answered today's question, which was, what former president survived an assassination attempt on this day in 1912? That was Theodore Roosevelt. The bullet was shot at close range, passed through his steel glasses case and a 50-page copy of his speech before lodging in his chest. Roosevelt was a hunter, so he knew because he wasn't coughing blood, the bullet hadn't reached his lung. So he proceeded to give the speech famously. Doctors left the bullet in his chest because it was safer to leave it in there than take it out, and it stayed there till he died 6 years later. On that note,

0: we just heard Employment from The Comas, Panning for Gold from Minnesota band Steeplejack, a new one from This Is Lorelei called Oh No, Now Mine, and that last one with that earworm that's been stuck in my head since I found the song last week, Unforgivable Things from Lennon Stella. I'm Megan Buffington, your host for Headwaters this morning on KAXE. 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Weather today is mostly cloudy with highs 50 to 55 and a light northwest wind. Tonight, mostly cloudy with lows near 35. Tomorrow, a chance of showers in the morning and again in the evening, mostly cloudy with highs in the mid-50s and overnight lows in the lower 30s. And on Friday, mostly sunny with highs near 50, breezy northwest wind 15 to 20 miles per hour. Coming up at 1 until 4 p.m., we'll have On the River with your hosts Gail Otteson and Lisa Hess.
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That's Minnesota duo The Minor Planets singing Oh Lonely Day. We started that set off with a Celtic American folk classic, a little bit of a contradiction, from called Mayday from Jack Hardy, then a new one from Son of Cloud and Derry, Waiting for the End, and a bop that I've been listening to a lot over the last couple of weeks, King of Having Fun from Medium Build off his new album. You can catch Medium Build and Bella White at the Fine Line, I know that, in Minneapolis. At the Fine Line this Sunday. I'm Megan Buffington, your host for Headwaters This Morning, your source for great music every weekday from 9 to 11 a.m. World Cafe comes up at 11. Today on World Cafe is an interview with Remy Wolf. 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The workshop is Saturday, October 24th from 8 to 4 at St. Joseph's Catholic School in Grand Rapids. The workshop is free, but there's a limit of 30 participants. 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And for Ham Radio friends, Ham Radio Cooking with Amy Thielen will be back live on Friday nights in November. We'll talk church cookbooks, crazy recipes, apples, and holiday food tips and stories. 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The United Methodist Church in Grand Rapids is accepting donations of gently used winter clothing for their open door coat rack on Saturday from 9 to 1 and October 19th and 20th from 9 to 4 both days. Jackets should be on a hanger and donations of cash will also be accepted. We're going to head back into the music. This is a new one from Chris Acker called Overdrafted.

0: There are a few things that make you feel as cool as a member of the music staff coming in and saying, oh my God, I'm obsessed with this artist. Like, yes, I also am cool and have good taste in music. And I appreciate the validation from Malachi Coons there. That was Lael Neal singing her new song, Picasso's Wife. Another kind of haunting song before that, Haunted by Phoebe Bridgers. And the two before that kind of unintentionally went together as well, Overdrafted by Chris Acker and Money Tree from Esther Rose. 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I'm your host, Megan Buffington, with ya. Spinning some tunes, twisting my words till 11. 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Coming up at 1 is On the River with Gail Otteson and Lisa Hess. Tonight at 7, it's On the River with DJ Lake Poseidon. 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

You just heard William Prince and Nathaniel Rateliff singing a new single, Change, together. Before that was Idiom from Odie Lee, classic Fleetwood Mac, Storms. Again, not on any of the greatest hits albums that I could find, huge miss. And we started off with Triton V8 off of Chloe Kimes' new album. I'm Megan Buffington, your host for Headwaters, here with you for one more set of music before World Cafe at 11. Coming up on the World Cafe, today's guest is Remy Wolf. At 1 this afternoon, we'll have On the River with your hosts Gail Audison and Lisa Hess. And at 7, it's On the River with DJ Lake Poseidon. You can enjoy a Halloween animatronic display on Crystal Springs Loop just south of Grand Rapids, now through Halloween. It's part of the nationwide Skeletons of Hope campaign that is raising money for St. Jude's Children's Hospital. You can stop by

0: anytime, but the display is best viewed at night. We've got one more set for you, a little bit more music before World Cafe, so we're going to dive right in just a moment. Here's Geese.
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1: What's it like to grow up in the Midwest? Eric D. Johnson, who performs his fruit bats, has an idea.
2: This is a note to eternity.
3: It's almost more of a state of mind or something. So I think it has something to do with just the longing of landlockedness.
1: Today, Johnson joins me to talk about how the flat expanse of where he grew up influenced his latest album, The Landfill, where a childhood memory of a Midwestern landfill became a meditation on failure.
2: Looking down from the landfill, I can see the city lights are shimmering.
3: And you can look down upon the world from it, but it's a mountain that you build of trash. So it was like an allegory for life, you know, like of the perspective that we get from our mistakes.
1: And he'll look back on his Midwestern roots and what he learned as an instructor at the Old Town School of Folk Music in Chicago. It's Fruit Bats coming up. I'm Kaleo. This is World Cafe.
4: For KAXE News, I'm Chelsea Perkins with the Up North Report. This first story contains details that may be upsetting for some listeners. A federal raid of Red Lake Nation's child welfare program in September was prompted by allegations of years-long failures to protect kids from harm. The Minnesota Star Tribune reports this includes at least 8 deaths. The Bureau of Indian Affairs took over the operation of Red Lake's program Ombamindwa Gindinawe Maganinadok in an emergency legal move. The Star Tribune reports it obtained records about the situation through a FOIA request of a letter provided to Tribal Chairman Daryl Seeky Sr. from the BIA explaining the move. The circumstances of the child deaths are detailed in the letter, including the most recent 2 in July. The FBI was contacted by tribal police after officers noticed a child who died was severely malnourished and the home was in poor living conditions. Another child was still in the home, but Ombamindwa staff allowed the parents to maintain custody in that same residence. That child later also died. The Red Lake Tribal Council said in a statement to the Star Tribune that it is cooperating with the BIA and appealing the decision. A group of local officials are taking the first steps to establish a 10-year economic development plan in the region. Emma Crabb attended the planning meeting in Grand Rapids.
5: The October 7th meeting included representatives from Aitkin, St. Louis, and Itasca counties, as well as the Leech Lake Band of Ojibwe. Other organizations like Minnesota Power and the Department of Iron Range Resources and Rehabilitation also had staff present. The goal of the meeting was to have conversations about regional economic development and establish goals that benefit the entire area. This comes after several economic development opportunities have fallen through in recent years. Jonathan White is the District 1 representative from the Leech Lake Band. He says the group is a new opportunity for tribal government to be included in conversations it doesn't always get to be a part of.
6: Being that spokesperson and being hounded into this bigger regional economic development train feels awesome.
5: According to the group's strategic plan, permitting reform, encouraging private-public partnerships, and strengthening the regional workforce were named as top priorities for future action. The plan also noted top challenges, including resource competition and a lack of communication from regional leaders, both among themselves and to the residents and businesses they serve. According to Itasca County Commissioner John Johnson, the group will now break into subcommittees to address key issues and items of action over the next year. Emma Crabb, KAXE News.
4: Beginning farmers across Minnesota are receiving a financial boost thanks to a Minnesota Department of Agriculture grant program. Stella Meyerhoff has more.
7: The Beginning Farmer Equipment and Infrastructure Grant Program supports farmers who have less than 10 years of experience. Farmers can apply for funds to purchase equipment and develop infrastructure as they grow their businesses. Emily Toner is the Senior Grant Specialist for the Ag Department's Emerging Farmers Office. She says some requests are geared toward livestock, such as equipment that improves handling safety. Other funds will help purchasing tractors, irrigation systems, fencing, and food storage.
8: In the 2 years of the program, we've actually been able to give awards that cover 67 of Minnesota's counties. So So I think it's a program that's really able to support farmers in every corner of Minnesota, which is really cool.
7: Amanda Montague is one of the awardees. She's a beekeeper who owns Bee and Happy Farms with her husband in Bacchus. They started keeping bees as a hobby.
9: We started out just having some money for some family and friends, and then, you know, they started telling people about it, and pretty soon everybody wanted honey, and it's just kind of grown.
7: They now maintain 75 hives, but the weather fluctuations between Minnesota's winters and springs aren't kind to the bees. She says around 70% of her bees would die each year.
9: Currently, our bees go to Texas in the winter because the survival rate in Minnesota is really poor.
7: But with the new grant, she'll be able to buy a temperature-controlled structure to keep her bees safe in Minnesota year-round. Stella Mayerhoff, Report for America Corps member for KAXE News.
4: That's it for the Up North Report. From the KAXE News Desk, I'm Chelsea Perkins, telling the stories of northern Minnesota through local news.
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10: Welcome one, welcome all. I'm Kaleo. It's World Cafe. Good to have you here. A little bit later on, the return of Fruit Bats to the program. Eric D. Johnson talks about his new record, The Landfill. But we get started with Billy Strings, who announced a new addition to the Ionia Freak Fair. That's his festival that takes place in Michigan. In addition to a bunch of great bluegrass bands, he's got the Pyramid Scheme Pinball and Metal Tent, which, yes, features metal performances, and a nice nod because he grew up playing in the metal and hardcore scenes in Michigan. He gets us started today with Burn the Other End. It's Billy Strings.

It's Courtney Barnett on World Cafe from her album Creature of Habit. The song is One Thing at a Time, which is solid advice when your job is to play songs for other people, though I have considered using our stereo capabilities to get more than one song at one time, but nobody thinks it's a good idea, and they're probably right. Up next, Fruit Bats introduce us to their latest album, The Landfill. Eric D. Johnson is my guest when we get back to World Cafe.

From NPR, this is World Cafe. Hey, I am Kaleo. Fruit Bats' Eric D. Johnson has a knack for finding big questions in everyday places. On the band's new album, The Landfill, a childhood memory of a Midwestern landfill becomes a meditation on failure, summiting a mountain of failures, and the perspective that comes with it. Johnson's been thinking about songwriting for a long time, ever since his days as an instructor at Chicago's Old Town School of Folk Music. He joins me to reflect on how he's gotten better at distilling particular emotions into songs without using so many words. Our chat's in just a minute, but first, here's the saddest part of the song. It's new music from Fruit Bats on World Cafe.

0: It's Fruit Bats with the saddest part of the song. It's the track that opens their latest album, The Landfill. It's the band's second album in less than a year following 2025's Baby Man. Eric D. Johnson, who performs as Fruit Bats, is my guest today on World Cafe. Eric, it is good to see you. Thank you so much for being here.
1: Yeah, it's good to be back. It's been a minute.
0: I want to start with that song because I think it's just such a beautiful opener, and I love the idea of the song. Where does something like that come to you to reference someone's life as the sad part of a song?
1: You know, it was probably just a clever rhyme to start, and then it became something with meaning, and maybe kind of a mission statement of the record in some ways, which is sort of about reflection and things like that. It was like an allegory. It's like life is a song, you know, and it's got verses and choruses and sad parts and happy parts. But I'm focusing on the sad part, apparently, in that particular song.
0: I don't think there's anything wrong with that. I think most songwriters I talk to prefer to write sad songs than happy songs. So it doesn't feel necessarily out of pocket. Do you, like, when you're writing a song like that, do you instinctively know how to make a song sound sad or melancholy?
1: At this point, yes, because with age or seasoning, you start to sort of understand how to do that. But yes or no, I feel like for years people really thought all my music was very happy sounding. I write in major keys a lot. Some of it is kind of up tempo, and I was always like, "Really, you think that sounds happy?" Like, I've probably become better at like sort of extracting different emotions and sort of making them clearer, I guess.
0: Yeah, makes sense. You're listening to World Cafe. We're here with Eric D. Johnson of Fruit Bats. New album is called The Landfill. I always like asking about a songwriter, especially if you've done it for as long as you have. Like, what is the stuff that you have jettisoned? Like, I imagine you probably get, your taste is so refined that you can make a judgment call quicker if something is your style, isn't, is going to work, is not going to work. Is that something that happens?
1: Yeah, you have to learn to be a good editor and sort of, because I think when I do listen to, like, for example, my first record, I was like 20, in my early 20s when I made it. And it was like, it's like you use every ingredient in the kitchen to make the soup because a lot of people say it was like, I always had the sense I'll never do this again. So it was like every conceivable idea that I'd ever had to get put into it. And it kind of, I don't mean to criticize my first record. It has its charms.
0: But you don't know when you're going to get another shot to do it. So
1: yeah,
0: at that point in your life, let's go.
1: Yeah. And now I'm like, I'll do this again. You know, like if a line in a song doesn't work, I'm like, I'll use that somewhere else. You know, like you sort of get it. There's more of a confidence that tomorrow's another day, I guess. So you're able to work in a more spare way in some ways, or hyper focus on one idea, you know, again, rather than like every idea you've ever had cramming it in. So
0: makes sense. With a song like The Landfill, the title track, like, I think The Landfill sort of reveals sort of at the end, here is sort of the concept of the record. Now that it's been kicking around in your head for a few months and you've had to talk about it, what do you think that song signifies in terms of the whole record?
1: I mean, that's also the prime example of the image came first and the metaphor came later. And then,
0: sure.
1: And the metaphor for the song came later. And then eventually I realized that it was the title track too. So it was like sort of a triple whammy in that regard. But it was really just an image that I had of growing up in the Midwest of a landfill. Like, I had never really seen land features before. It was like, and there was a landfill near where I lived at the time. And I remember I took a picture of it. It was like the dumbest picture ever, but like, it's like a 110 camera picture that I took when I was like 11 and of just this landfill. And I still have the picture, and it's just very like evocative and strange. And I liked those words. So that was pretty much, I just had a song called The Landfill for no reason. Just, it was like a placeholder title. But then, yeah, the metaphor kind of came out, which was like, you know, a landfill is a mountain that you build, and you can look down upon the world from it, but it's a mountain that you build of trash. So it was like an allegory for life, you know, like of standing on the perspective that we get from our mistakes and our the things we throw away.
0: Yeah. Was it easy to see yourself as the person standing atop the landfill? Like, do you put yourself as the protagonist in this situation?
1: Yes. I mean, it's definitely, I feel like my songs hit more when I am the protagonist. For like, you have to sort of be able to really, it's like acting or something, you know, understand the character.
0: Write what you know.
1: Yeah, write what you know. And then, I mean, the type of songwriters I like, I mean, Tom Petty is like the great example of like, sort of, you could tell it's personal, but then he sort of releases it in this like slightly oblique way out to the listener. And then the listener can like sort of apply their own life to it. And that's what I want to try to do, you know, is like, I'll write personally, but it's yours too. Like you could,
0: that's
1: you could
0: the
1: think
0: gift.
1: Of it as, yeah.
0: Beautiful. Well, let's take a listen to the title track. It's The Landfill from Fruit Bats here on World Cafe.

0: to the Landfill, the title track to the new album from Fruit Bats. We are talking with Eric D. Johnson, who performs as Fruit Bats, about the new record here on World Cafe. I definitely want to throw in something personal because I grew up in Chicago. I grew up in the Midwest. And
1: I noticed you're wearing a Bears jersey. So I was like, yeah, you're repping. Yeah.
0: There are very, very few opportunities for a Bears fan to celebrate. The day before the season starts is the one time where I'm like, nothing bad can happen to me.
1: Yeah.
0: but how much of the Midwest do you carry with you? Like, how much does that inform who you are?
1: A great deal. And like the Midwest, in some ways, it's almost like more, there's something, like I wrote my song, My Sweet Midwest, which is more about like finding your own center, you know, but I don't know, Midwestiness is a very specific thing that I've talked about a million times. It's almost like hard to describe to other people, but like, and then I also have friends from like Long Island who are like very Midwestern too. So it's almost more of a, it's almost more of a state of mind or something. So I don't know, but it has something, I think it has something to do with just the longing of landlockedness and like I said, the aforementioned, like, never, I hadn't seen it. I just sing a lot about that, that sort of like yearning for mountains and oceans and things like that. And I don't know if other people felt that or not, but, yeah. And there are certain Midwestern, sort of things with family and culture and stuff that are just obvious and very specific that inform my music as well. But, yeah, that's such a huge question. That's like I could talk to you about that for an hour. That we would have to split off into subsections.
0: Unpacking Midwest nice and stuff like that. Yeah, yes. I guess that's fair. You know, one of the other interesting things is I think I had just graduated from high school when you started teaching at the Old Town School of Folk Music. I'm pretty sure my dad was going to the Old Town School of Folk Music in 1997, taking guitar lessons. And so when I found out that you taught banjo and guitar at the Old Town School of Folk Music, I'm like, I wonder if he taught my dad. That's crazy. What do you remember about that time?
1: I mean, that was incredible. that was, working at the Old Town School was like one of the most fortuitous things that ever happened in my life. I got a job working at the front desk I took some classes there. Then I started teaching. It was like a proof of concept that you could have a life doing music. And the thing that teaching class

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1: Perhaps We're a Storm. What can you tell me about this song?
2: No, that one, I've been asked about that one. And that one is like, that is kind of like the most mysterious one to me from a lyric. Like sometimes there's ones where I'm really like, I get my spiel down. I get my patter down on what it means and sort of understand it. That song is, came out of this little guitar riff that I wrote that originally I kind of thought was like kind of like a Modest Mouse vibe, I was almost kind of trying to channel some kind of early 2000s indie vibe.
1: Sure.
2: It's not really like how it turned out necessarily, which that's always fine too. Like I like when it goes
1: in a different
2: direction. But from a lyrical standpoint, I think it's a more bigger kind of spiritual song, I think, of something kind of transcendental. And I haven't wrapped my brain around that one. That's a more mysterious song.
1: Let's listen to Perhaps We're a Storm. It's Fruit Bats here on World Cafe.

0: The song is called Perhaps We're a Storm. It's from Fruit Bats. You can find it on their latest studio album, The Landfill, which is out now. Eric, thank you so much for coming on, taking the time. Congratulations on the record, and please come back again sooner than later than last time, okay?
1: Yeah, thanks for having me.
0: You got it. That's Eric of Fruit Bats. We're back in a minute with more World Cafe.

Welcome back to World Cafe. Thanks again to Eric D. Johnson of Fruit Bats. New album, The Landfill, is out now. Hat tip to our producer, Miguel Perez, for his work on the session. If you missed any of it, you can find it at worldcafe.org. Here's Stephen Wilson Jr. featuring Miranda Lambert. The song is Hardwired.

0: Wrapping up this edition of World Cafe with the Beths, Straight Line Was a Lie, title track from last year's excellent album. Hey, thanks so much for hanging out with us. We couldn't do it without your support and the support of the radio station you're listening to right now. Shout out to our affiliates across the country. We make this program from WXPN at the University of Pennsylvania in Philadelphia. Until next time, this has been World Cafe from NPR.
1: 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And by the estate of Joan B. Kroc, whose bequest serves as an enduring investment in the future of public radio and seeks to help NPR produce programming that meets the highest standards of public service in journalism and cultural expression.
0: Arlo Parks has become one of the breakout musical stars of the decade. She's released three outstanding albums, including her most recent, Ambiguous Desire. But back in 2021, she was just an aspiring songwriter tackling tough subjects like depression on songs like Black Dog.
2: When I started putting things on SoundCloud, the thinking behind it was music is such a beautiful way of connecting to people and helping people. And maybe the art that I make has the capacity to help others.
0: As we celebrate our 35th anniversary, we're looking back on first-time visits from artists before they were big. And today, it's Arlo Parks from 2021, just before the release of her brilliant debut album, the Mercury Prize-winning Collapsed in Sunbeams. Plus, we've got new music on the way from the Womack sisters. Yes, relation to the Womack family. I'm Kaleo. That's coming up this hour on World Cafe.
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Also, we've got live performances from the Archives, Mavis Staples, and Spoon. It's a jam-packed show, so let's get things started with Bob Dylan from Blonde on Blonde, just like a woman gets us going on the cafe.

Welcome one, welcome all. I'm Stephen Kaleo. It's World Cafe. Thanks for joining us. Celebrating 35 years, just ticked off another milestone that I cannot take credit for, but I'm happy to be in the building. A little bit later on in the hour, the first time visit from Arlo Parks back in 2021, but we get started with an artist that I think we'll be hearing a lot from over the years and decades to come, the Womack sisters, BG, Zaimani, and Kucha. They are the granddaughters of Sam Cooke, the nieces of Bobby Womack, and the daughters of Cecil and Linda Womack, and their debut album is fantastic. From their self-titled album, check out new music called If I Let You on World Cafe.

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And we did it with Remy Wolf, who celebrated with us, played us some songs, and talked with our own Raina Duris. You can find the session on our website. That is Remy Wolf with Bottle. Up next, a stroll down memory lane from our archives. The first time visit from Arlo Parks next on World Cafe.

0: Welcome back to World Cafe. I am Kaleo. And back in 1991, when this show hit the airwaves, the mission was simple. Give people a chance to dive deeper and learn more about their favorite musicians and help them discover new artists. Over the years, we've caught them right as their careers were taking off. All month, highlighting notable first-time visits to the cafe. And today, it's Arlo Parks. She's headlined all the major festivals, been nominated for Grammys, won Breakthrough Artist at the Brit Awards, and claimed the Mercury Prize for her stunning debut record, Collapsed in Sunbeams. But when we first spoke with Arlo, she hadn't even put it out yet. We were in the throes of the pandemic, and she joined me via Zoom to talk about how she works as a songwriter and why she prefers talking about tough subjects like depression and how they make their way into her songs. Jump back to early 2021 for this one. It's First Time with Arlo Parks. When you sent us the performance for this next song, you introduced it by saying it's the most important one you've ever written. And based on how people have resonated with it, it makes sense. But you wrote this track before the pandemic. Where was your head at when you started with Black Dog?
1: I mean, I think I was 18 at the time. And I was still at school. And a very close friend of mine was going through this really dark time, and there was definitely this sense of kind of confusion. And I felt just a sense of desperation, really, because the person I was closest to was going through something that I couldn't quite understand and felt like I couldn't quite help out with. And this song was definitely like an emotional outpouring. And afterwards, I did have this sense that I'd created something that felt really true and that might actually be able to help people out. So that was an amazing feeling.
0: Yeah. Well, let's have people take a listen to it now, and we'll talk a little bit more about what it's meant to those who've heard it after we hear the performance. Here is Black Dog. It's Arlo Parks on the World Cafe.
1: Black Dog, the song that I'm going to play next, is probably the most important song I've ever written. We released it during lockdown. And as we all know, that was a period of time where people felt very alone and quite low. And this is a reminder that you're not alone. So I hope that if you're going through a tough time, it touches you in some way. But I hope you guys are doing okay.

0: It's Arlo Parks with a beautiful performance of Black Dog recorded live for the World Cafe. Her debut album is Collapsed in Sunbeams. I'm Kaleo talking to Arlo. It's a very powerful song, and I want to first off be right. Black Dog is an expression for depression, correct?
1: Yeah, exactly.
0: So, in addition to creating this song that really speaks to people who might be dealing with depression, I want to talk a little bit more broadly. You joined the mental health organization CALM as an ambassador.
1: Mm-hmm.
0: Tell us what the acronym is and a little bit about the organization itself.
1: Yeah. So the acronym stands for, it's the Campaign Against Living Miserably. And essentially they provide free support in the form of a web chat and a helpline every day of the year for people who are going through, you know, mental health crises. And there's a lot of information as well on the site. And I became an ambassador for them over lockdown, and recently kind of recorded a poem as well, kind of to support the cause and also to show how thankful I was to be asked to be a part of it, because, you know, their mission is so important. And I always said that if I did get to a point where I had a platform, then I'd want to use it to take care of other people. So I felt blessed to be a part of it.
0: Yeah. What have you sort of learned, or what has that experience sort of taught you? Because, you know, particularly in this last year, so many people are dealing with mental health issues or having to address it for the first time.
1: I definitely think, you know, it's opened my eyes to how many people need help, you know, in terms of in the country and on a global scale as well. But at the same time, you know, doing research myself, I've also found that there are a lot of different places to get support, whether that's from CALM or from Mind. And I really have spent like a lot of time kind of collating resources and trying to share them, you know, with fans or even with people I know, because it's been such a difficult year. And I think that, you know, even if somebody hasn't necessarily been given a set diagnosis, you know, everyone has a mental health and a head to take care of. And I think it's something people should invest time in.
0: We're talking to Arlo Parks here on the World Cafe. The debut album is available now. It's called Collapsed in Sunbeams. I'm a fan of proper nouns in songs. I love when there's more than just the general he, she, they, them. And I noticed that your lyrics embrace a lot of that. And then, you know, there are songs referring to, you know, people, Eugene, Violet, Caroline, George, just to name a few. You mentioned a little bit about this inspiration coming from real life. Do you find that your songs are almost entirely autobiographical, or do you find yourself having to sort of create characters or maybe twist the narrative just slightly?
1: I mean, all of the songs that I write are about stories that I've seen with my own eyes. I feel like the only time where I feel really kind of driven or even compelled to write is when I'm experiencing something directly.
0: What are those conversations like when you have to tell someone you've written a song about them?
1: I mean, they're usually quite, I don't know. It's interesting. Like usually, you know, for example, with Black Dog, because I wrote it about my best friend, that conversation actually kind of strangely brought us closer together. And I guess because the songs that I'm writing are very much not trying to tell somebody's story for them, but more, you know, explaining how I felt or how I was seeing things. And in general, they've been pretty positive. I've never had someone be like, no, how dare you? Thankfully.
0: We're here with Arlo Parks on the World Cafe. Next song you're going to play mentions a person looking like Gerard Way, the lead singer of My Chemical Romance. Tell us about Cola.
1: Yeah, so this was the first song I ever put out properly. I wrote it and recorded it in this Airbnb in Angel, which is in North London. I was 17 at the time. And yeah, it's interesting because this song has carried so far. You know, I never thought that I'd see Billie Eilish vibing to Cola on Instagram. And I think that I always feel quite emotional when I play it because it kind of reminds me of how far I've come.
0: That's really great. Let's hear it. It's Arlo Parks with Cola on the World Cafe.

Recorded live, it's Arlo Parks. Her first visit to World Cafe, performance of the song Cola. She's been on a few more times. You can listen to all of the sessions at worldcafe.org. Thanks so much to Arlo Parks, as well as our senior producer, Kimberly Janot, for her work on the session. It's live from the archives now, a chance to play back live performances taped for this show over the last 35 years. And we've had a few guests who've been on several times, at least more than five. So today, a Five Timers Club edition of the cafe, and we start with an absolute legend, Mavis Staples. It's from one of her first visits, circa 2004. Here she is performing Have a Little Faith. It's Mavis Staples, live from

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Welcome back. It's World Cafe. Nate Amos performs in Water From Your Eyes and his own solo project, This Is Lorelei. And I think he is having a moment. One of the great songwriters of our generation. He's hard at work on his latest record, The Singer in My Band. Check out Billy Came Back.

0: Spelling words incorrectly because you know they look cooler is cool. And that's cool with the K, right? Sonic Youth, Cool Thing from Goo, and Lucinda Williams doing the Prince thing with Too Cool to Be Forgotten. And that is that for this edition of The Cafe. I appreciate you listening. Thanks so much to all of our affiliates across the country. The station you are listening to makes this show possible. We produce this program from WXPN at the University of Pennsylvania in Philadelphia. I'm Stephen Kaleo. Catch you on the next World Cafe from NPR.
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2: 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That's on the next World Cafe.

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0: Patti Smith has gone the distance as an icon of rock and roll, a true poet and artist, and Radio Ethiopia is our 1976 Album of the Week.
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3: 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We are going to have mostly cloudy skies today, highs 50 to 55 with a light northwesterly wind. Mostly cloudy tonight with lows near 35. Tomorrow, chance of showers in the morning and then showers in the evening. Mostly cloudy with highs in the mid-50s and overnight lows in the lower 30s. And Friday, sunny, highs near 50, breezy northwesterly wind at 15 to 20 miles per hour. I don't know about you, but I have dug out my long johns. They're in that top drawer, and they've been waiting for the last few days. And it's finally cooled down. Here we are. I'm Gail Otteson. I'll be here until 2 o'clock with music, and then Lisa Hess will join me from 2 o'clock until 4 o'clock. One announcement, the Greater Lakes Area Performing Arts and Pequot Lakes Community Theater is presenting the comedy Blithe Spirit, October 15th through the 18th at Pequot Lakes High School Auditorium. And you can find tickets and showtimes at glapa.org. And thanks to everybody who sends us information about what's going on in their community. We're going to start out with an instrumental by Jake Xerxes Fussell called The Old Beloved Path.

El Gatillo, Calexico. And before that, Iron Wine and Calexico, Dark Eyes. And before that, and Anthony and the Johnsons, Knocking on Heaven's Door, and starting out with Jake Xerxes' Fussel, The Old Beloved Path on KAXE. Hi, I'm Gail Otteson. I'll be here until 2 o'clock. 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And a great event coming up, Peacemaker Resources invites you to a free family forest event Saturday, October 17th from 11 to 2 at Apple Blossom Village in Bemidji. You can enjoy a lunch, a campfire, along with nature-based activities and a lacrosse demonstration. And call us at 326-1234 and let us know what you're planning in your community. Let's go on with music. Here's a new Putumayo Desert Blues release, and the piece is called Rokba.

Catfish Blues, Taj Mahal, also from Putumayo, and he was performing with Tarnwa and Trini from Morocco. Before that, Rokba, new release from Putumayo's Desert Blues at 1:30. Hi, I'm Gail Otteson. I'm enjoying playing music on a Wednesday afternoon, and Lisa Hess is going to join me at 2 o'clock. Lisa, by the way, is a volunteer in training. And I think after these three shows, she's about ready to go out on her own. 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The Great Fall Forest Scavenger Hunt is coming up Saturday, October 17th at the Forest History Center in Grand Rapids, beginning at 11 a.m. Teams of 2 to 6 people can solve clues and complete tasks. And the fastest team will win the grand prize. And this activity is included with regular site admission. So at the Grand Rapids for the Forest History Center in Grand Rapids, Saturday, October 17th, beginning at 11 a.m. And an appropriate song, Michelle David and the True Tones doing Seasons.

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Coming up at 2 o'clock, Lisa Hess is in with more music. I'm Gail Addison. Here is Jake Blount.

Ah, some Jake Blount taking us to the top of the hour here on 91.7 KEXE Grand Rapids, 90.5 KBXE Bagley Bemidji, and 89.9 Brainerd, on your smart speaker. 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Well, good afternoon. It's the top of the hour, 2 o'clock here. Thank you, Gail, for that lovely set of music. This is your host, Lisa Hess, volunteer host here. I'll be with you for the next 2 hours, bringing you some afternoon music here on this kind of cool, as we transition into fall weather here. Today, we're going to have mostly cloudy skies with highs 50 to 55 and light northwest winds. Tonight, mostly cloudy with lows near 35. Wonder if we might get some frost in some areas. Thursday, we're going to have a chance of showers in the morning and then showers in the evening with mostly cloudy skies and highs in the mid-50s. Overnight lows again in the lower 30s. And then Friday, mostly sunny with highs near 50 and breezy. So we're going to start off this hour here with some music by Danielle Ponder.

Gary Loris here at 2:13 on a Wednesday afternoon. This is Lisa Huss, your volunteer host here at 91.7 KAXE Grand Rapids, 90.5 Bagley Bemidji. Before that, we heard Nomi Voy by Orchestra A. Koken, and we started out the hour with the album of the week, Danielle Ponder, Everything Has Changed. Wow, what an album. I have to tell you, if you haven't caught that yet, check it out because it's pretty amazing. 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

Wow, some art deco there here on KEXC this afternoon at 2:32 on a Wednesday afternoon. That was art deco with Disappear here. Before that, we heard Brandi Carlile with American Roots, Mary Gaucher Reckoning off the album of the same name, and started out with Finnick, Joy is Revolution. And just to remind you, my name is Lisa Hess. I'm your volunteer host this afternoon. And this is radio picked by real people. Nobody's telling me exactly what to play. Nobody's giving me a playlist. There's no AI involved in this whatsoever. 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Just a reminder, the weather today, mostly cloudy with highs in the 50s, low to mid 50s, light northwest winds, and tonight will be mostly cloudy with lows near 35. So next up, we have a little bit of a Dylan set for you.

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We're here for 50 years. People in your community playing music for you. People in the in their community. Kutaska Community Action offers free community meals on Mondays from 4 to 6 p.m. and lunch every Wednesday from 11 to 1 at their Circles of Support office in Grand Rapids. The food pantry is also open from 11 to 2 Monday through Thursday. And we receive support from First National Bank in Bemidji, helping local families and businesses reach their financial goals. First National Bank Bemidji, better together. So as I said, we heard Dark Eyes by Bob Dylan. Before that, Nancy Griffith with the cover of Boots of Spanish Leather off her Other Rooms, Other Voices CD. And we started out with Michelle and Degiacello, a little bit different from her off her Synonym release, It Ain't Me, Babe. So a little bit of a Dylan set for you today. We're going to start out the next set with some Margot Price.

Kansas Tornado by Balin. You'd think that a Kansas Tornado song would be a little bit more hyped up than that, but such a beautiful tune there. We also heard Calm by Carolyn Most, which was also kind of the opposite of Calm, I thought, and started out with Margo Price, Can't Stand Still. Here at the top of the hour, 3 o'clock on Wednesday afternoon here at KEXE, 91.7 Grand Rapids, 90.5 KBXE Bagley and Bemidji. We're also at 89.9 in Brainerd and on your smart speaker, celebrating 50 years of people-powered radio in northern Minnesota. 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So this is Lisa Hess. I'm your volunteer host. Did you know that over 70 hours per week are hosted by volunteers just like me? I'm just getting my feet under me again after decades not being on the air. Gail Otteson showing me the ropes here again, and I'm really having fun getting in the music library and just finding some new music that I'm not familiar with, and sharing it all with you. So I hope you're really enjoying the music that we're playing this afternoon. Resources and support groups are available for caregivers of those with memory loss and Alzheimer's, including Elder Circle in Grand Rapids, Crow Wing Energized in Brainerd, and Northwoods Caregivers in Northwest Minnesota. So lots of resources out there. Please don't be afraid to reach out if you need some help. So we're going to get right back into music.

Recording that took place in Istanbul, Turin, Italy, and Brussels. That was Turkish singer-songwriter Umut Adan and Zabanis' band. I apologize if I have mispronounced that. And the song we heard was Salamarino. Again, apologies for mispronouncing any of that, but some great Turkish music that we're listening to at 3:13, almost 3:14 in the afternoon here on 91.7 KEXC, 90.5 Bagley Bemidji, and 89.9 Brainerd, and everywhere where you can hear the sound of my voice. Bemidji Adventures in Lifelong Learning meets every Tuesday, now through November 17th from 10 to 11. 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Well, we're going to reach a little bit into the archives here and start out with some Shelby Lynn.

0: some John Hiatt from the archives there with Alone in the Dark off his, let's see, what CD was that off? Bring the Family. Before that, Steely Dan, of course, with My Old School off the very best of Steely Dan. Boy, those horns, really loving those horns. And started out with Shelby Lynn, such a classic album from, oh my gosh, I think it was 1999. Hard to believe it was that long ago. 3:28 here, Wednesday afternoon, KAXC 91.7, Grand Rapids 90.5, Bagley, Bemidji. 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Well, this is Lisa Hess. I'm your volunteer host this afternoon. Over 70 hours of programming. And
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0: I'm a new volunteer. This is only my second time on the radio for many, many years. You can be a volunteer, too. If you're interested in being a host, please go online, and you can call the station or go online and fill out a form, find out a little bit more. Very supportive environment. And, you know, you get to program the music. And there are some, you know, they want you to have some guidelines, of course. But real people are here. Like I said, no AI, no pre-printed playlist, no something put in from, you know, who knows where, beamed in off a satellite or something. It's we are just here, real people here in the studio programming the music today. So next up we have, this is a new find for me, Calvin Arsenia. This person is a harp. They have a reputation for turning the arts world on its head with using the harp in a unique way. So let's listen to this. It's some really interesting music, new for me. And this is what's fun about programming here is you get to look in the archives here and find what they have and just learn all kinds of new music. There's so much new. So let's listen to this song. It's called Toxic.

Dust Bowl Revival with Dreaming here at 3:43 in the afternoon on at KAXC 91.7 Grand Rapids and 90.5 Bagley Bemidji. This is Lisa Huss, your volunteer host. Boy, 2 hours have just flown by here. We're almost at the end here. I'm not going to be able to play all the music that I picked out. But in that set, as I said, we had Dust Bowl Revival. Before that, Begonia. That seems like a song that you would play in your car and on the way home from work and maybe scream at the top of your lungs if you had a bad day. So that was kind of an interesting song. And then that Kelvin Arsenia with that heart music. That was very, very, I thought that was very interesting. So I'll have to explore that a little bit more. Maybe we'll be hearing more of that the next time I'm on the air. We'll see. You will put the good in goodbye when you donate your unwanted vehicle to KAXE. 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Refreshments are served at 9:30, and each week features a different guest speaker. So just a few more songs left here. We're going to play a song by Minnie Driver called, it's called Lakewater Hair. Many of you have stopped swimming in the lake, I assume. It's getting a little chilly out there, but some of those, I know a few brave souls that are out there, probably until the ice starts forming on the lake. So let's listen to Minnie Driver.

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There's some Jake Bugg here on KEXC this afternoon. That was the song Never Can Tell. We also heard from the Brothers Burn Mountain by request from Andrea, and we started out with Lake Water Hair by Minnie Driver, better known as an actress, but also really a good singer. So really good to hear. A lot of times there's a lot of crossover between the two of those, I find, so that's fairly interesting. This is Lisa Hess. I've been your volunteer host for the past 2 hours. Really enjoyed playing some music for you here. Reminding you that over 70 hours per week are hosted by volunteers by me, so don't be afraid to reach out and get on the check into getting on the radio yourself. It's really a lot of fun. And we are people-powered. It really takes people like you and me and everybody to keep this radio station going. Regional forecast for today, mostly cloudy with highs 50 to 55 with light northwest winds. Mostly cloudy tonight with lows near 35. Thursday, a chance of showers in the morning and then showers in the evening. Mostly cloudy with highs in the mid-50s and overnight lows in the low 30s. Probably some frost hitting there if you haven't gotten your garden in. Time to think about really getting on that. And then Friday, mostly sunny. That sun will feel so good with highs near 50. Breezy northwest winds 15 to 25. Well, again, Lisa Hess, your volunteer host today. I've so enjoyed being with you here today. I hope you've enjoyed the music I've played. Really appreciate everybody listening today. 91.7 KXE Grand Rapids, 90.5 KBXE Bagley Bemidji, 89.9 Brainerd, and on your smart speaker, celebrating 50 years of people-powered radio in northern Minnesota. 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

0: one day.
1: Good morning. Ukraine's military depends on U.S. satellite technology, which stopped working like it used to. Was the Trump administration trying to limit Ukraine's ability to fight Russia? It's Morning Edition from NPR News. Houthis in Yemen take responsibility for an attack that set part of Aramco's headquarters on fire. I'm Michelle Martin.
2: And I'm Steve Inskeep. Saudi Arabia's state-owned oil company is the latest target in its war with the Houthis. Also, the progressive streamer Hassan Piker has many followers and many critics. He takes Layla's questions on NPR's newsmakers, and they discuss our NPR newsmakers interview with Tucker Carlson. It's Thursday, October 15th. This day in 1966, the Black Panther Party was founded. The news is next.
3: Live from NPR News in Washington, I'm Korva Coleman. Iran continues to target ships traversing the Strait of Hormuz. Iran's trying to block U.S. efforts to guide vessels carrying oil through the key waterway. NPR's Hadil Al-Shelchi reports.
4: Iran has intensified its attacks on ships trying to cross the Strait of Hormuz without its permission. On Wednesday, Iran's Islamic Revolutionary Guard Corps said that a cargo ship sank after hitting a naval mine. Iran's naval forces lay mines in the waterway to try to block it. Two Singapore-registered container vessels were hit this week by, quote, unknown projectiles, according to the Singaporean Maritime and Port Authority. The ships were transiting the Strait of Hormuz. One sank and the other reached safety. Officials said no injuries were reported. Hadil Al-Shalchi, NPR News, Istanbul.
3: Ukraine says it's going to start attacking Russian oil refineries again. President Trump had told Ukraine not to do this. Trump also claimed Russia had agreed to a ceasefire on striking energy targets, but Russia never stopped. President Trump got back to the White House only a couple of hours ago. He's been on a Western campaign swing. He attended a rally last night in Kalispell, Montana. There he announced the U.S. will build a new military testing range that Montana Republican lawmakers have requested. Trump has been holding rallies in states that typically vote for Republicans. NPR's Tamara Keith says that is different from trying to bolster Republicans in states that typically back Democrats.
5: Most of these stops aren't just about feeling the warm embrace of an adoring rally crowd. The map of competitive House and Senate races includes a lot of states and districts Trump won by healthy margins just 2 years ago. Republicans are playing defense in Alaska, Texas, Iowa, Ohio, and now even Kansas.
3: NPR's Tamara Keith reporting. A group of swing voters in Georgia who supported President Trump in 2024 has largely changed its view of him. And they say their frustration and disappointment is influencing who they vote for during this year's midterm elections. NPR's Ashley Lopez reports.
6: NPR observed focus groups with 12 voters in Georgia who voted for President Biden in 2020 and Trump in 2024. 11 now say they disapprove of the overall job Trump has been doing, and 10 say they regret voting for him. Cynthia, an independent voter who participated under the condition her last name would not be used, says this frustration is affecting how she's going to vote.
7: People that are aligned closely with him, I would not vote for because I haven't supported what he's done so far, and it's, like I said, it's been a very big disappointment, so I would probably lean toward people that are not aligned with him to vote for.
6: Many said they hope a mix of power in Washington will create some stability. Ashley Lopez, NPR News.
3: You're listening to NPR News from Washington. Online streamer Netflix says it's going to lay off about 6% of its workforce. That is about 1,000 positions. Weather forecasters say the dangerous Santa Ana winds are returning to Northern California. These winds can trigger wildfires, and in the past, some of the fires have been deadly and very destructive. The National Weather Service has posted red flag warnings for much of California today. The Weather Service is cautioning high winds and very dry conditions can help spark new fires. The Faculty Senate at Cornell University met yesterday. They've started a no-confidence process on university leadership. NPR's Alyssa Nadworny reports it's over the handling of an allegation of campus sexual assault 2 years ago.
0: University President Michael Kotlikoff joined the faculty meeting to take questions and talk about what the school is doing to address safety on campus. But faculty still went ahead on beginning a no-confidence vote, which is expected in a few weeks. It's an opportunity to voice their dissatisfaction with the administration, but ultimately, Kotlikoff's job will be in the hands of the Board of Trustees, a group that includes donors and alumni. They'll be meeting on campus starting Thursday. Alyssa Nadworny, NPR News, Ithaca, New York.
3: The Vatican says that Pope Leo has spent a good second night at a hospital in Rome. Leo had surgery 2 days ago. Doctors removed the lower part of his right lung to address cancer. The Vatican says Leo is eating, he's up and walking, and his condition is progressing normally. This is NPR.
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10: Maya Moore isn't just a Minnesota sports icon. She's a trailblazer for justice. The former Minnesota Lynx superstar led the team to 4 WNBA championships and won 2 Olympic gold medals, earning her Most Valuable Player MVP award and becoming one of the greatest players in basketball history. But her impact stretches far beyond the court. In 2019, Moore shocked the sports world when she stepped away at the height of her basketball career to fight for criminal justice reform. She helped to overturn a wrongful conviction of her now husband, who served 23 years for a crime he did not commit. Maya's advocacy brought national attention to flaws in the legal system. Since her retirement, Maya Moore has been inducted into the Women's Basketball Hall of Fame. Her legacy isn't just about trophies and winning, but rather courage, sacrifice, and advocacy.
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11: It's Morning Edition from NPR News. I'm Michelle Martin.
2: And I'm Steve Inskeep. Ukrainian President Volodymyr Zelensky says he's going back to attacking Russian oil refineries, which is something President Trump asked him not to do. Zelensky told the Financial Times today that he held off for a few days, but not anymore.
11: That's the latest sign of a division between Trump and Ukraine. Another sign is in the skies over Ukraine. The satellite communications system the U.S. gives Ukraine suddenly, but briefly, faced crippling restrictions. In a few minutes, we'll ask Representative Mike Quigley, co-chair of the Congressional Ukraine Caucus, for his take on what's going on there, but we're going to start with the details.
2: NPR's Greg Myrie is following this. Greg, good morning.
12: Hi, Steve.
2: Okay, was the United States trying to limit Ukraine's ability to fight?
12: Steve, no one is saying this explicitly, but given the evidence we have, that certainly seems to be the case. And we do have a new development this morning. Ukraine's defense ministry is saying that this satellite network is back and working as normal. And by way of explanation, many people know the satellite communication system Starlink. This is part of Elon Musk's empire. But there's also a military version called Star Shield that he built for the U.S. government and military. The Pentagon shares this with Ukraine, which uses it to guide its drones. But yesterday, Ukraine discovered quite abruptly that the Star Shield system had suddenly been greatly restricted.
2: In what way?
12: Ukraine said that when its drones exceed 100 miles per hour, which is absolutely routine, the communication was automatically cut between the drone and the drone operator. And this effectively made the aircraft useless. Ukraine depends on this Star Shield system for both its offensive drones that attack Russia and defensive drones to protect against Russian airstrikes. And so Ukraine said it was trying to figure that out, but it seems it may have now been resolved.
2: Okay, so you said nobody's explaining this explicitly, but are SpaceX or the Trump administration saying anything?
12: Yeah, Elon Musk went on X and said Starshield is, quote, controlled by the U.S. government. Any limits on speed or usage are decided by the U.S. military and ultimately, he said, the president. Now, the White House and the Pentagon have not commented directly on this. But again, according to Musk, if there was something going on, that would be because the White House and or the Pentagon had done something.
13: Okay, so is there some connection between these two events, the sudden Starshield outage and the disagreement between Trump and Ukraine over whether Ukraine should be attacking Russian oil facilities?
12: Well, Steve, NPR's Ukraine correspondent Joanna Kakissis interviewed President Volodymyr Zelensky on Tuesday in Kyiv. Here's what he said about the importance of this satellite network that Ukraine is using.
14: We need Starlink. We asked administration, government, and SpaceX on different channels. We asked them to share with us Starlink only for military goals.
12: So the big issue has been this cooperation and intelligence sharing. Trump said back on Tuesday that intelligence sharing hadn't been cut, but what we saw yesterday did look like some sort of intentional action against Ukraine.
13: What options does Ukraine have if that kind of disruption continued?
12: I spoke with Mark Montgomery during this whole episode. He's a retired U.S. Navy Rear Admiral. He travels to Ukraine often to train and advise the military there. Now, he said Ukraine shouldn't go against Trump and attack Russian oil facilities, but he thinks there are still a number of things Ukraine could do. He suggested this approach.
15: I turn to my military planners and say, good news, boys. I'm going to give you full operational planning to strike non-energy targets in Russia. Have a field day. And you know what Vladimir Putin's going to find out? He's vulnerable everywhere, all the time, all at once.
12: Still, it's a difficult moment for Ukraine, which is taking hits on several fronts. Russia has stepped up attacks with ballistic missiles and jet-powered drones as Ukraine struggles with a lack of air defenses to counter these weapons. And Russia says openly that this is part of a broader campaign to take out Ukraine's electricity grid this winter, which looks to be the toughest one yet facing Ukraine.
13: NPR's Greg Myrie, thanks.
12: Sure thing, Steve.
11: For more on this, we've got Democratic Congressman Mike Quigley with us. He represents Illinois. He's a member of the House Intelligence Committee and a co-chair of the bipartisan Congressional Ukraine Caucus. Good morning, Congressman. Thanks for joining us.
16: Thank you.
11: So we just heard how Ukraine says it has its access back to Starshield. That's the military version of Starlink. Do you have any visibility into what happened yesterday and why that access was disrupted and why it seems to be back now?
16: Well, I'm certainly not getting any information from the Trump administration. Yesterday, the ranking member of the Intel Committee, Mr. Himes, announced that we had received no notification of any change in posture with respect to intelligence support to Ukraine, even though the administration is legally obligated to inform us of that. So I'm responding to what the Ukrainians are saying. And obviously, I believe them because they're the ones who are imperiled by all of this.
11: I understand that you say that the administration has not communicated directly about this, but do you have any indication that this was a deliberate act by either the administration or SpaceX?
16: Well, first, let's make something really clear. Elon Musk is correct when he said Starshield's operated by the Defense Department. So whatever takes place with them is the Department of Defense. In short, President Trump. So you put this in a larger context. The way I would take it if I was Ukraine is sort of an additional warning because you have to couple it with this Trump buying Russian diesel. They happen at the same time when he's clearly frustrated with what's in a sense a political problem for him. Diesel prices, energy prices, gas prices, inflation. So instead of taking some measure of credit for this or blame for this because of the war in Iran doing this, he finds Zelensky as a scapegoat and says it's their fault because they're striking energy targets in Russia. Don't do that. Obviously, Russia never stopped its attacks on Ukraine. So it's the only way to describe this as transactional, cowardly, disgusting foreign policy. Our help for Ukraine should be a moral and strategic imperative. Instead, the president's made it like something, I don't know, a New York developer would do. What can I get out of this? And also the larger context, he's never has never publicly said, Trump, who he wants to win this war. He's never said that Putin started this. He said that Ukraine needs a new president. He's never said that about Putin, despite the fact that he wins in obvious sham elections.
11: Let me ask you, you've made a number of points here, but let me ask you on the narrow question of this diesel fuel deal, that President Trump's announced diesel fuel deal with Russia. Some of your colleagues on both sides of the aisle have voiced objections. Can the president import Russian oil legally without formally notifying Congress that the war is over?
16: No. Congress passed a law in 2022 banning Russian oil imports, and he can't simply ignore it. The problem here is he's ignored a lot of laws, and my Republican colleagues have refused to call him on it, with the exception of simply a handful. So we recognize, I think, they must all, that this is funding Putin's war machine, and that's exactly why Ukraine is attacking energy targets within Russia. It's the only way to keep their people alive.
11: Do you have any recourse, though, as a member of Congress, if you feel that the president is violating the law, you and others who agree with you?
16: Try to get a few more Republicans to put a bill on the law, a bill on the floor to restrict this. But again, he can ignore that. We can't even sue in the minority. So I suspect when we win the gavels back in the fall and in January, the Speaker Jeffries will be able to sue. But if you're asking for remedies, it's either that or impeachment, I suspect.
11: And do you plan to pursue that?
16: Well, look, first thing, you've got to win the election. Second, you've got to appeal to the Republicans to do the right thing here, because this is the foreign policy the U.S. should enact.
11: That is Mike Quigley. He's co-chair of the Congressional Ukraine Caucus. He's a Democrat, and he represents a district in Illinois. Mr. Quigley, thanks so much for joining us once again.
16: Thank you.
13: The annual Social Security cost of living increase will be 3.6% starting in January. NPR's Stephen Bissaha spoke with one woman who says that's not enough.
17: Owning a home by yourself can be expensive, especially as you get older. That's what 76-year-old Vicki Dixon says.
18: I used to drag that 30-foot ladder around and throw it up on the house, and up I'd go like a little old monkey. But not anymore, I can't. If you can't do it yourself, you're going to have to pay somebody else to do it for you.
17: Her home is surrounded by Illinois farmland. Dixon gets by there on her late husband's pension and her Social Security. That used to be enough until about 3 years ago, when she really started to feel the pressure from rising prices, especially groceries.
18: And I don't eat that much, but come on, you know.
17: To keep up with those rising costs, each January, the Social Security Administration bumps up how much it pays out. And it bases that on September's inflation numbers. So we now know next year, on average, monthly Social Security checks will go up about $75.
19: What does that make or mean for you?
18: It doesn't mean that much, but I'm grateful for it. I mean, it's better than not getting it at all. Let's put it that way.
17: The cost of living adjustment is not meant to be like a raise or bonus. But most seniors do not think that it's enough, according to AARP. The vast majority of its members in a survey said they would need a much bigger bump, like 5-8%, to keep up with prices. Bill Sweeney is AARP's Senior Vice President for Government Affairs.
20: I think it really just shows that this cost of living adjustment is both critical, but really is just barely helping people make ends meet and barely get by.
17: The adjustment is also meant to be broad. It does not consider how much each senior's personal expenses are going up, like Vicki Dixon's growing home maintenance costs.
18: One of these days it's going to run me out of here because I won't be able to keep up with it. So it's kind of scary.
17: She owns the house, but she says at this rate, she has another 5 years before staying becomes too expensive. Stephen Bissaha, NPR News.

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2: I'm Steve Inskeep.
3: And I'm Leila Fadel. Hassan Piker is one of the most important political influences among young people today, especially among young men on the far left. That's not lost on Republicans. In recent weeks, they've crafted attack ads against the 35-year-old commentator and candidates he aligns with.
4: Unhinged podcaster Hassan Piker said America deserved 9/11. Campaigning right beside him is Michigan's socialist Abdul El-Sayed.
3: Piker does not believe this messaging will work.
5: At the end of the day, I'm a Twitch streamer. I hold no political office. I have no real political power. Mm-hmm. So getting people to be upset at a Twitch streamer and their affiliation is going to be very difficult, especially when there are real crises going on in the country.
3: Through daily live streams on Twitch, Piker regularly calls out Democrats, lambasts conservatives, dissects whatever's in the zeitgeist. His unfiltered and at times vulgar and incendiary style has generated fans and fury. Piker has talked a lot recently about his political views, but we wanted to talk about the backlash, his audience reach, and the gap between how critics portray him versus who he says he is.
5: The way that I'm portrayed in the media is an America-hating, communist, Islamist fundamentalist who wants to secretly do jihad. And then also at the same time, very woke and gay. But who I am is very simple. I'm a socialist. I'm an anti-imperialist. I want what's best for everyone or all around the world. I feel like we live in the wealthiest nation on the planet, and I find it unconscionable that we do not have a public health care system in this country. I find it morally repugnant that we use so much of our resources on waging wars overseas instead of using all of that wealth on ourselves.
3: The first time you really came on scene nationally, you were really spoken about as, like, is he the Joe Rogan of the left?
5: Yeah.
3: Can he appeal to the young men that Democrats just cannot appeal to? And that really has morphed now to, is he a liability, mm-hmm. somebody that Democrats must disavow?
5: Well, it's pretty simple. You can't podcast your way out of this problem. The problems are with the party. The problems are with a lack of clear, definable policies that the party represents at the national level. And that's part of the reason why the Democrats are still largely very unpopular, even though Trump is the least popular political figure, perhaps in history. And the other thing I always brought up was that I'm an independent media figure that is also not a party apparatchik in the way that, for example, Charlie Kirk was. I have my own political ideology, and I have policies that I want to see get implemented, and I'm always going to push for that.
3: You do say incendiary things. Do you feel a responsibility maybe to dial back some of that language, especially language that you've in the past been like, I shouldn't have said it?
5: Yes, I think about not saying incendiary things all the time. I think the issue here is the medium. Think about what it means to speak about politics every single day for 8 hours a day to an entire arena full of people. Mm-hmm. Some of those people are tuning in with the express purpose of trying to get a rise out of you so they can clip it and then post it on the internet.
3: Do you think that the statements you make as a streamer are the sole reason that they cause such controversy or that you make them while being named Hassan?
5: I absolutely do think that a big part of the problem is that, yes, my name is Hassan. I'm a Turkish-American dual citizen. I say incendiary things. But it's not reflected on in the same way when someone who's white, Christian, born and raised in America is saying incendiary things.
3: Hmm. As somebody who knows what it's like to feel dehumanized for your ethnic background, I know you're not religious, but being from a Muslim background,
5: mm-hmm.
3: when you hear people say, why would you use dehumanizing language like inbred for some ultra-Orthodox Jews or Zionist pig? What do you say to them as somebody who has felt that as well?
5: I have a policy to be ruthless to those who are bullying others, to be ruthless to those who abide by certain ideologies that are conducting great harm. As far as the language that I deploy that is considered dehumanizing, like inbred, I find it to be an apt pejorative to deploy, considering that these supremacist ideologies oftentimes revolve around ethnic purity, racial purity. It's never directed at someone for their actual background. It's usually the actions or their belief system.
3: There's another very online person, Tucker Carlson, who you couldn't be more different politically, right?
5: Yeah. Oh, yeah.
3: But you do come to the same conclusions on certain issues when it comes to Israel, Palestine, the continued killings in Gaza. Make that make sense for me. How do you guys agree on a lot of U.S. foreign policy issues, and yet you're completely different politically?
5: Yeah, I think about that a lot. And, you know, I'm still very critical of Tucker Carlson because I find his worldview to be not dissimilar to the ideology that he criticizes in Israel, Zionism being an ethno-supremacist, religious supremacist ideology that seeks out the extermination. Yes, that's how I see it.
3: Not everyone sees it that way.
5: No, I understand. The Tucker Carlsons of the world, on the one hand, will criticize the actions of Israel, but then also simultaneously want to turn America into Israel, but for Christian nationalists or for WASPs, right? And that I find to be very frustrating. I'm an anti-fascist. That is the reason why I oppose Israel. I did not oppose Israel because it's the quote-unquote Jewish state. As far as Tucker Carlson's analysis of Israel, do I believe that he legitimately has seen this bloodshed and finds it to be horrifying? It's tough to assume that he's being insincere. Having said that, I would assume that the reason why he's doing this is because he understands that there's a sea change happening, especially in the next generation of Republicans, and he wants to get ahead of that wave shift and play a role in a broad coalition that will need to form in the post-Trump universe.
3: In my full video interview with Piker, he responds to criticisms of his anti-imperialist views and talks about whether he sees himself as a kingmaker. The video is on the NPR app, YouTube, Spotify, and elsewhere. 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
6: 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Good morning. It is 529. Thanks for listening to the Thursday morning show. In a few moments, we're going to hear from John Latimer and our daily dose of phonology. Coming up at 620, Heidi Holton will talk with our early bird fishing guide, Jeff Sundin. Our weather today, chance of showers this morning and this evening, otherwise mostly cloudy, highs in the mid-50s, lows tonight in the low 30s. Tomorrow mostly sunny with highs near 50, breezy northwest wind 15 to 20 miles per hour. Looking ahead to Saturday, it should be sunny with highs around 60, once again breezy southwest wind 10 to 15. 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Tickets are $5 per person and proceeds support the United Way's work. 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
7: On today's date, October 15th, in the years 2001, 2015, and again in 2017, I have notes indicating that the big-tooth aspen reached their last peak of color. And in the aggregate, it turns out that the big-tooth aspen tend to reach their peak of color right about the middle of October. And when they have reached their peak of color, in some years, in years where you've had a nice warm summer with lots of moisture and enough sunlight, you get a real excess of sugars in the plant. And in those years, the big tooth aspen leaves can become almost a fluorescent orange. Think of that deer hunter's jacket color orange. And some years, the big tooth aspen way up at the tops of the trees just shine with a bright, bright orange. I can recall one day walking in the woods and thinking that the sun was shining on the top of this one big tooth aspen. But it wasn't a sunny day. It was a cloudy day, and it was just that bright, bright orange color that stood out so vibrantly against that gray sky and really, really caught the eye. So as we move into the middle of October, keep an eye on the big tooth aspens. They can put on quite a show when the weather's just right.

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1: It's Morning Edition from NPR News. I'm Michelle Martin.
2: And I'm Steve Inskeep. Some other news now. Saudi Arabia issued new security alerts across its southern regions and has been intercepting missiles targeting its capital.
1: But the Saudis were not able to stave off an attack on the offices of its state-owned oil giant. That attack came after Saudi fighter jets hit energy sites in Houthi-controlled areas of Yemen.
2: NPR's Aya Batraoui is covering all this from Dubai. Hi there.
3: Hey, Steve.
2: Okay, how can you describe these latest attacks?
3: It was very significant because Tuesday what happened is the offices of Aramco in Dahran, where its headquarters are, were hit. Now, the Saudi Energy Ministry says a limited fire broke out after an attack, and it did not mention the Houthis, but the group confirmed using drones and missiles in its attacks Tuesday on Saudi Arabia, including on Aramco in Dahran. Mm. And with the exception of acknowledging a few hits, the Saudi Energy Ministry has not really been commenting on Houthi claims of near daily attacks on various Saudi energy sites. But this was different, Steve, because it was Aramco's administrative offices. And this company is the backbone of the Saudi economy, its main source of revenue. This attack is not just a hit on the nerve center of the Saudi economy, but it comes just days after the deadliest attack on the kingdom in more than a decade. The Houthis hit the airport in the capital, Riyadh, killing more than a dozen and wounding hundreds, shutting down that airport since Saturday.
2: Why are the Houthis choosing these targets, according to them?
3: So the Houthis, who are backed by Iran, say they were striking Aramco's offices in response to Saudi jets bombing an oil facility in Yemen's capital of Sana'a and other fuel sites Tuesday. And the Houthis and Saudis both say they struck each other's oil sites because they're used to support military operations. The Saudis are carrying out a major offensive with Yemeni government forces against the Houthis. And the Houthis say Saudi Arabia has launched more than 2,000 airstrikes on Yemen in past weeks, killing civilians. UN agencies say some 200,000 people have been displaced by the fighting in southern Yemen, with hundreds of thousands more losing access to aid because roads are cut off.
2: So a lot of people are affected here. Is anyone trying to stop all this?
3: Well, there are some regional countries trying to mediate, but there's no easy way out for Saudi Arabia. The Houthis have expanded control along the Red Sea in Yemen and are able to repeatedly hit Saudi oil refineries, gas fields, air bases, airports, and now Aramco's main offices. President Trump wrote on Truth Social after Tuesday's attacks that the Houthis are behaving very badly, and he says they're trying to drive up oil prices before the U.S. midterm elections. But he hasn't committed to taking any specific action. And so the real question for Saudi Arabia is how to weather these various Gulf wars. Saudi analyst Hisham Al-Ghanem told me Saudi Arabia is expanding its security ties with countries like Turkey and Pakistan right now, which are providing military support to Riyadh. But he says Riyadh also has to use diplomacy.
4: This is especially crucial and true with Iran. So talking to Iran does not mean trusting Iran. It means keeping a channel open in case there is a wider crisis. You know what? When trust is low, having this active channel can actually become more important.
3: And Steve, on Sunday, we saw that channel being used. The Saudi and Iranian foreign minister said they spoke by phone about the recent escalations, but there is still no sign of a truce on the horizon.
2: Okay. NPR's Aya Batraoui in Dubai. Thanks so much.
3: Thanks, Steve.
1: The crew of the USS Abraham Lincoln is home after 10 months at sea. Navy personnel are still under strain, though. Deployments due to the Iran war are still expected to be long, and mental health resources are stretched thin. Steve Walsh with WHRO in Norfolk is following all of this, and he's here now to tell us more. But I do want to let you know that our conversation may include the subject of suicide. With that being said, Steve, good morning.
5: Morning, Michelle.
1: So, Steve, I want to understand what the Navy has learned from the Abraham Lincoln's deployment. But first, what's the immediate future for that carrier and crew?
5: So the roughly 5,000 sailors are back home in San Diego after getting leave after a hero's welcome. Carriers typically deploy in a three-year cycle, so the ship will now have to go into extended maintenance. It was at sea for a long time, and there's a lot of work to do on it. Navy leaders have also contemplated moving the USS Lincoln from San Diego to Washington State, so families will have to start preparing for that move.
1: Okay, so let's assume that the Navy learned something from that the Lincoln's long deployment. Is it applying what it learned from the Lincoln to crews of other ships?
5: Well, USS George H.W. Bush recently docked in Thailand, which allowed the crew to get its first shore leave since leaving Norfolk, Virginia in March. It's a sign that the Navy doesn't want to break any more records if it can. USS Theodore Roosevelt is on its way to the Middle East. Bases in the region have been under fire, so all of the ships headed to the region are stocking up with extra supplies, especially toiletries and personal items, which have run short since the war started in February. Though there's a limit to what ships can carry, especially smaller ships.
1: Has the Navy done any research on the mental health effects of long deployments on sailors?
5: Yeah, so I talked with John Cordle. He's a former Navy captain who studied the impact of stress and fatigue on sailors. The Navy looked at suicides after a rash of deaths among sailors assigned to USS George Washington in 2022. He says the solutions were designed for deployments that last 6 to 7 months, not crews who are out to sea continuously for close to a year.
6: If you keep changing the equation on one end by adding combat ops and adding longer deployments and no port visit, then maybe you need to change something on the other end, which is what support are you giving him?
5: He says the Navy has had a hard time hiring enough mental health professionals. Part of the mental health team on carriers are actually civilians, and they're not necessarily ready to remain in combat for months at a time.
1: How is the Navy addressing the reports that we all heard from family members about suicide attempts on board the Lincoln?
5: So the NPR has reviewed a letter from Acting Secretary of the Navy, Hung Cao, which he sent to lawmakers. He says there were 8 reported suicide attempts within the Lincoln Carrier's strike group. I talked with Matt Brown, a former naval officer who runs the counseling service Chimney Trail Health. Brown was invited to the Lincoln before the carrier arrived in San Diego. He told me he expected to meet a defeated crew.
7: That wasn't necessarily the case. They were absolutely dog tired. The ship was, of course, in need of repair, but it was because they were out operating at the tip of the spear at the very top of their game for a super extended period of time.
5: Brown says he tried to help sailors cope with their next chapter when they will have to readjust to daily life now that they're finally back home. He says sailors need a better understanding of the psychological toll these missions have on them, if nothing else, so they know when it's time to ask for professional help. He says the Navy needs to give sailors more mental health training before they endure the stress of extended deployments.
1: That's Steve Walsh with member station WHRO in Norfolk. Steve, thank you.
5: Thanks, Michelle.
1: And let me invite you to watch a special report. It's called Michelle Martin Going There, A Matter of Life and Death. I spoke with lawmakers, clinicians, and other experts, and people who share deeply personal experiences, shedding light on the rising suicide rate among Black Americans, and help clear some of the myths that can prevent people in need from seeking help. You can watch the full conversation on NPR's YouTube page. And if you or someone you know is in crisis, you can call or text the Suicide and Crisis Lifeline at 988. And this is NPR News.
8: Hi, I'm Scott Simon, host of Weekend Edition Saturday from NPR News. And I want to say happy anniversary to KAXE, celebrating 50 years of broadcasting to small towns and townships all across northern Minnesota, like Bagley, Bemidji, Hibbing, Cass Lake, Brainerd, and Grand Rapids. From the Boundary Waters to Red Lake to the Sac Sim Bog to the Chippewa National Forest and the headwaters of the Mississippi River, the land and waters of northern Minnesota are reflected in all that you do. 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
3: 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Thanks for listening to the Thursday morning show on People Powered KAXE. I'm Jennifer Barr. 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
9: We do have a chance of showers this morning and again later today. Mostly cloudy, highs in the mid-50s. Lows tonight in the low 30s. For tomorrow, mostly sunny and highs near 50. Breezy northwest wind 15 to 20. A bit warmer on Saturday with highs near 60. 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
1: This is Morning Edition from NPR News. I'm Michelle Martin.
2: And I'm Steve Inskeep. We have a review of a documentary on Elizabeth Holmes. She's in prison for defrauding investors who put money into her blood testing company, Theranos. Just before going behind bars, Holmes let comedian Nathan Fielder into her house with a film crew. And the result is the documentary called You Can See Everything.
10: You really feel you did nothing wrong?
11: I did not.
10: So where did things get lost? Like, how are you where you are right now?
11: I wish I knew, you know? I don't know. I don't feel like I understand that.
2: The film is out this week, and Ronald Young Jr. has seen it. He's a frequent contributor to NPR's Pop Culture Happy Hour podcast and creator of the podcast Leaving the Theater, which he has now done. So, Ronald, what do you think?
12: I liked it. I think it is a very, very, I would say, in-depth on one question about Elizabeth Holmes, and that is, does she understand what lying is, and is she a liar? I feel like they stick to that point for the majority of the documentary, and both Lance Oppenheim and Nathan Fielder did a very good job of teasing it out.
2: Do I understand the concept here? Every waking hour, even sleeping hours, there are cameras in this house following people around?
12: Yes. In the weeks leading up to her going away to prison, Nathan Fielder is in her house. The camera crew is in her house. They are following her, her two children. She had recently had a baby, and her partner, Billy Evans. They're asking

0: more jokey, prank-driven, just meant to be kind of funny and quirky and weird. And he fits right into that niche because he's doing what he describes in You Could See Everything as business scams, but they're thinly veiled as he is giving business advice to business owners. But then after that, kind of chaos and hijinks automatically ensue. But he's narrating this as if it's a straight read, as if it's local journalism that he's doing.
1: Now, Lance Oppenheim co-directed the movie with Fielder, and A. Martinez recently spoke with him. He said this.
2: Everyone had taken away something different from even these just mundane, everyday interactions. And so I really want people to have that same experience and to help us decode it and help us make sense of what went down there.
1: Okay, so you had that opportunity to try to make sense of it. Do you feel, after all those hours and hours of filming, that you understand better who Elizabeth Holmes is and what she did?
0: I don't know if I understand Elizabeth Holmes better, but I do understand Nathan Fielder's perspective on Elizabeth Holmes a little bit better. Because again, he was focused on one question. Does she understand what lying is, and is she a liar? And I think we get to the root of that pretty well through the documentary.
1: Do you buy the hype around this, that people who've seen it have said, I've never seen such a documentary, this should win an Oscar, it's incredible?
0: Yes, I agree with all of that. I think what they've done here is brilliant. Lance Oppenheim brings the documentary chops, and Nathan Fielder is pushing with questions that I would definitely want to know from Elizabeth Holmes and Billy Evans.
1: Ronald Young Jr., thanks so much.
0: Thank you.
1: It's Morning Edition from NPR News. I'm Steve Inskeep.
3: And I'm Michelle Martin.
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5: What does a Minnesota state representative do for my community? 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Because state representatives serve two-year terms, they are often very accessible at local events or via email to help you navigate state agencies.
4: From school boards and city councils to the governor's race, secretary of state, and congressional seats, you can find information about who and what will be on your ballot at KEXE.org. Early voting now open, and Election Day is November 3rd.

0: what the latest inflation data tells us about food prices.
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0: From Marketplace in Washington, I'm Kimberly Adams. We learned yesterday that prices rose at a faster rate than expected in September. Inflation is running 3.7% year over year. One bright spot? Grocery prices are only rising at about half the overall rate. But there are signs that high diesel prices are beginning to change that. Marketplace's Samantha Fields reports.
2: Even though grocery prices are rising much more slowly than prices in general, William Masters at Tufts says people aren't feeling it.
3: When most people go to the grocery store, what they're seeing is the hangover from the 2022-23 post-COVID inflation that means the shelf prices remain

0: elevated.
1: Groceries are about 30% more expensive now than pre-pandemic, and wages just haven't kept up. Plus, David Ortega at Michigan State says everyone experiences food inflation differently.
2: You know, if you're not buying eggs, you're not benefiting from these lower egg prices. You know, if you're buying some of the fish and seafood that is up significantly over the past year, that's going to hit you a lot harder.
1: Even though overall food inflation is low, he says certain prices are starting to tick up again, like for some frozen foods and fresh fruits and vegetables.
2: These are products that have to be refrigerated, that are perishable, that have to travel long distances.
1: All of which requires expensive diesel. I'm Samantha Fields for Marketplace.
3: The United Nations released a new report this week on how skyrocketing borrowing costs are challenging developing nations that are carrying debt. Marketplace's Nancy Marshall-Genzer has more.
4: The report from the United Nations Development Program says the median developing country now spends about 9.5% of its revenue on interest payments, the biggest share of revenue in 25 years. At the same time, these countries are dealing with soaring energy prices. They're also trying to prepare for one of the most powerful El Niños on record, which could threaten their harvest and push up food prices. It's expected to cause drought in some parts of the world and flooding in others. Developing nations have been trying to help their citizens cope with the higher price of gas and food through things like subsidies and tax rebates. But the UN says they may not be able to afford to keep doing that, partly because of the high interest rates they're paying on their debt. According to the UN report, without that extra help from the government, quote, about 130 million additional people would have been pushed into poverty worldwide this year. I'm Nancy Marshall-Genzer for Marketplace.
3: Let's do the numbers. The FTSE in London is up 0.5%. Dow, S&P and NASDAQ futures are mixed in the negative 1 2/10 to positive 0.3% range, with the Dow future up 128 points. The 10-year Treasury yield is down at 5.09%.
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3: Now let's get some perspective on this economy from the boardrooms of big companies across the country. The audit, tax, and advisory firm KPMG is out with its new CEO Outlook survey this morning. And no surprise, artificial intelligence is among the issues top of mind. Joining us now to talk about it is Tim Walsh, Chair and CEO of KPMG US. Good morning, Tim.
6: Good morning. It's great to be with you here today, Kimberly.
3: You all surveyed 400 CEOs of large companies for this survey. How big of a deal was AI in this year's results?
6: Well, as you'd expect, it is very, very prominent in the results. And it shows up in a couple of different areas for sure. Innovation, it's certainly around return on investment. It's around governance in the boardroom, and then certainly around cybersecurity risk.
3: Four out of five of the CEOs in your survey said they recognize that AI will change company business models. What are they anticipating?
6: Well, they're anticipating a number of different things. One is how they actually run their businesses, for sure, optimizing processes, cleaning up data, and then, of course, embedding AI technologies to help them be more effective and efficient. But it's also focused on how they bring product to market, regardless of what product that might be. It's getting to innovation faster. And of course, it's about revising and changing and updating those processes in terms of how you transform a business and how you do that more quickly.
3: One interesting data point in your survey was that CEOs say they plan to continue investing in AI, but only 9% report that current AI models have actually been transformational in their organization. How do you sort of reconcile that gap between what they're spending on AI and actually what they're getting in terms of performance?
6: I mean, if you look back 12 months ago, you would have seen companies potentially and or investors expecting this sort of immediate return on investment. But what we have learned is it's much more complex than that. I mean, AI requires clean data. So data needs to be reviewed, revised,

0: and optimized, and then the AI can be engineered into the processes. So these things are not overnight. They do take time, but I will tell you that I have not met a CEO that doesn't feel confident that over time, the technology will help them improve their businesses.
1: Do you find that this new world of AI that we're in is changing what it means to be a CEO?
0: That's an interesting question for sure. So the answer to that is yes, but I would also say, I mean, it's not just technology. The dynamic environment out there is incredible. It's technology advancement, but it's also geopolitical, geoeconomic risk that CEOs are facing. And, you know, what I do hear constantly, and I know from my own business, is that the ability to move quickly, the ability to be more agile is at the forefront of CEOs as they're thinking about how to manage their businesses.
1: Tim Walsh is CEO at KPMG. Thank you so much.
0: Thank you.
1: In Washington, I'm Kimberly Adams with the Marketplace Morning Report. 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
2: 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I'm Jennifer Barr. 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Today's weather, chance of showers this morning and again later today, mostly cloudy, highs in the mid-50s, lows tonight in the low 30s, and tomorrow mostly sunny, highs near 50 with breezy northwest wind. 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
3: Good morning. President Trump promised 30 Republicans in close races he would help them out. So far, he's only campaigned with a few. Is he helping them by staying away? It's Morning Edition from NPR News. The president seems to be ignoring an inflation report that showed consumer prices rising even more than expected. I'm Steve Inskeep.
4: And I'm Michelle Martin. He keeps talking about the things he's done that actually helped drive those prices up. Also, the turmoil in a FEMA program helping L.A. fire victims. And we run down some of the ideas to fix Social Security, including putting all that money in the stock market. It's Thursday, October 15th. On this day in 1976, Walter Mondale debated Bob Dole, a first for vice presidential candidates. News is next.
5: Live from NPR News in Washington, I'm Korva Coleman. Ukrainian officials say a vital satellite link has been restored to full functionality. Ukraine uses it to stop incoming Russian missile and drone attacks. NPR's Greg Myrie reports yesterday the Starlink system was nearly crippled.
6: Ukraine's defense ministry is saying that this satellite network is back and working as normal. And by way of explanation, many people know the satellite communication system Starlink. This is part of Elon Musk's empire. But there's also a military version called Star Shield that he built for the U.S. government and military. The Pentagon shares this with Ukraine, which uses it to guide its drones. But yesterday, Ukraine discovered quite abruptly that the Star Shield system had suddenly been greatly restricted.
5: NPR's Greg Myrie reporting. Family members of Minnesota Democratic Congresswoman Ilhan Omar are being subpoenaed. That's as part of a federal investigation, including a search of Omar's Washington, D.C. home. NPR's Luke Garrett has more.
7: Immigration agents searched Omar's D.C. home Monday. The Justice Department said it was part of a federal criminal investigation. According to an official familiar with but not authorized to share details on the case, the probe has now expanded with subpoenas issued to members of the congresswoman's family. A separate source familiar with the case but not allowed to share details publicly tells NPR the Omar investigation centers on immigration fraud allegations. Omar has long denied these claims. She has called the search on her home political targeting and a weaponization of federal law enforcement. The probe on the sitting member of Congress and candidate comes within just a few weeks of the midterm elections, a break with the DOJ's 60-day rule. This norm is meant to protect elections from politically motivated law enforcement. Luke Garrett, NPR News, Washington.
5: We're learning more about the circumstances surrounding Krista Pike's failed execution attempt in Tennessee last month. Pike survived two rounds of lethal injections, but it was 90 minutes before she was taken to the hospital. Some 911 recordings of that night are surfacing. From member station WPLN, Catherine Sweeney has more.
8: No one has ever survived two rounds of lethal injection drugs, so Tennessee's execution protocols had no guidance. Recordings obtained by WPLN depict a communication breakdown that found dispatchers trying to figure out if requests for help were prank calls. Prison workers denied needing medical help several times, even after an ambulance, fire trucks, and police escorts were sent out. Here's a short exchange.
9: We have responders that are standing by and we're just trying to verify.
10: I'm being told that nobody from our facility called you.
8: Pike was eventually taken to a hospital and has since been released back to prison. For NPR News, I'm Catherine Sweeney in Nashville.
5: You're listening to NPR News from Washington. A new survey finds more than 4 in 10 Americans had difficulty paying for at least one basic necessity over the past year. NPR's Jennifer Ludden reports it comes as the cost of living is a top election issue for voters.
11: Paying for medical care was the biggest challenge people faced, including for more than a quarter of middle-income households. That's according to a survey by the Pew Research Center. Next was daily transportation, housing, and food. Nearly a third who struggled to pay for these things said they'd taken out a loan, even more borrowed money from friends and family. Pew also finds more than half of Americans did not have enough emergency savings to cover expenses for 3 months. The findings come amid stubborn inflation, with prices climbing faster than most people's paychecks, driven in part by the war with Iran. Jennifer Ludden, NPR News, Washington.
5: Officials in Saudi Arabia say the headquarters of the country's oil company, Aramco, have been hit. Saudi officials are blaming Houthi rebels in neighboring Yemen. The rebels say they have been firing into Saudi Arabia in retaliation for Saudi attacks on them. The Houthis have struck Saudi airports in recent days, killing and injuring scores of people. Archaeologists say they found the world's oldest shipwreck. It is off the coast of Turkey. It could be well over 4,000 years old. Most of the structure of the ship has disintegrated, but searchers found clay jars that could have held olive oil at one time. Researchers will be able to learn more about ancient sailing customs. This is NPR.
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As KAXE celebrates its 50th birthday, we are picking quintessential records that were released in 1976. And this week's pick is Radio Ethiopia by the Patti Smith Group. Radio Ethiopia is the Patti Smith Group's second record and cements Patti Smith's place as the punk poet of rock and roll.

0: It's Morning Edition from NPR News. I'm Michelle Martin.
1: And I'm Steve Inskeep. President Trump is campaigning as if he were on the ballot. He held two rallies yesterday and has another one scheduled for tomorrow. NPR's Tamara Keith reports on what his travel schedule reveals about how he views the campaign.
2: Early in September, President Trump gathered Republicans running in competitive races for a dinner in the White House Rose Garden. Prime-aged beef burgers were on the menu as the president made a pledge to spend the final 30 days before the midterms campaigning for them.
3: I'm going to go to every one of those 35 places, and we're going to see if we can get everyone elected.
2: The White House hasn't clarified which 35 places the president was talking about that night, but they did release a list of about 30 Republicans who were at that dinner. Since then, Trump has only campaigned with a handful of them. Rather than focus on swing states and swing districts, as Trump had said he would do, this fall his travel schedule has taken him to a lot of Republican territory.
3: And hello to the great state of Texas. Thank you. Thank you. Ohio, we love you. God bless you. So, ladies and gentlemen of Nebraska, special place. I love it. Well, thank you very much. Hello, Montana. We love you, Montana. We love you.
2: And last weekend, Trump wondered aloud why he was holding a rally in deep red Tennessee.
3: These guys are all going to win. These congressmen are phenomenal. So I'm saying, what the hell am I doing in Tennessee? And in a way, I'm here because you want to reward the places that have automatically treated you well.
2: President Trump is spending a lot of time in red states, even making the very long trip to Alaska.
3: This is worth the 8 hours in a plane. And don't forget, I got 8 hours going back, too. Give me credit for that.
2: And next week, he's campaigning in Kansas. There are a couple of things at play here. Republicans are on defense in a lot of states where they've traditionally won without much trouble. And regardless of what he said a month ago about going everywhere, Trump's team is picking locations where he can activate the Republican base in places where he's done well in the past.
4: Just a lot of excitement, a lot of momentum building up on the ground here. Good energy.
2: I caught Republican Party Chairman Joe Gruters on the phone from Trump's rally yesterday in Arizona.
4: It's turnout, turnout, turnout. How do you get the base to show up? You put the president on the ballot. You put him out there.
2: As for Trump's message, it doesn't change much from stop to stop. There are the greatest hits, his past election wins, his one big beautiful bill, and a walk down memory lane from right before he launched the war with Iran, when gas prices were cheaper.
3: And I'm in Iowa, driving down the road, $1.95 a gallon, $1.85 at the second station a gallon.
2: Next Tuesday, he's set to campaign in Greenville, North Carolina. There's a congressional district there that was redrawn to favor Republicans as part of Trump's mid-decade redistricting push. Anderson Clayton is chair of the North Carolina Democratic Party.
5: And I think it's going to backfire on them this year in every way, shape, and form. And I think that's why you see Donald Trump coming down to North Carolina, is because he knows that his policies have been unpopular. He's trying to drive up any amount of support that he possibly can at the last minute. But I don't think that North Carolinians are going to fall for it again.
2: She says Democratic voters are motivated. Polls show that, too. The question is whether Trump still has enough juice to pull Republican candidates over the finish line. Tamara Keith, NPR News.
0: Let's turn now to a veteran political analyst who can pull some of these threads together. Ron Brownstein is an opinion columnist for Bloomberg and a senior political analyst for CNN. Ron, good morning.
6: Hey, good morning. Good to be with you.
0: So as we just heard from Tam, President Trump and Vice President J.D. Vance are spending time in states you would not think they'd be worried about: Alaska, Kansas, North Carolina, Oklahoma, Montana yesterday. Does that effort line up with what the polls say their party needs?
6: Yeah, look, I would say what the president and the vice president are doing is defensive, but not delusional, right? I mean, it's two sides of the same coin. I mean, the opportunity for Democrats in this election is that President Trump's approval rating has declined not only among groups that move toward him in 2024, but among core Republican constituencies in a way that was not true in 2018. And so it is a sign of weakness that the president is having to fortify places like Alaska and Ohio and Iowa and Texas, much less Kansas and Nebraska and Montana, But it is also a reality that there is a pool of Republican voters in these places, people who have voted Republican in the past, who may be disillusioned in his second term, and maybe he may be capable of prompting the polls. The flip side, of course, is that even in these places that he won, he is almost certainly below 50% in approval today.
0: So on another note, big super PACs like the Congressional Leadership Fund and MAGA Inc. are pulling away from congressional reelection campaigns for Representative Tom Kaine Jr. in New Jersey and Marionette Miller Meeks in Iowa. How do you see that?
6: I see it as an extension of what we just talked about, that Republicans are trying to draw a firewall, but they are trying to build the firewall pretty deep into red territory. I mean, any place that is that Trump won narrowly, any House district in particular that Trump won narrowly in 2024 is going to be very hard to fortify. You know, I mean, the key dynamic that drives modern midterm elections above anything else are assessments of the sitting president. I mean, views of how the president who is actually in office is performing matter a lot more than views of the party that is out of office. I mean, that was true in 2018, 2010, 2006. And as a result, if Trump his approval rating is probably 10 points, maybe 15 points lower than his vote in some places today, and that's just a really deep hole for Republicans to climb out of.
0: So, what does that mean? They're moving out of districts that they think are marginal? Is that the idea?
6: Yeah,
0: to sort of focus,
6: to
0: move that money into places where they feel like,
6: well,
0: okay, I can shore up the base, or maybe I can boost my turnout.
6: They're moving the firewall deeper into red territory, is the bottom line, in both the House and the Senate.
0: So the Brennan Center for Justice, which is a law and policy think tank, says the amount of super PAC money and dark money pouring into Republican campaigns is breaking records this cycle. Dark money meaning they don't have to disclose where it came from. Any sense of how that's influencing what voters are thinking?
6: This money is really being spent above all to get voters to focus on cultural issues where they still have hesitations with Democrats rather than their overwhelming economic frustrations with the performance of Trump. Voters draw an unusually direct link between his specific policies, particularly the war, the tariffs, the Medicaid cuts, the ACA cuts, and their economic distress. And Republicans in Congress have left their fingerprints on those policies.
0: Well, to that end, last question I have for you. You know, on Tuesday, Vice President J.D. Vance at a campaign rally insinuated that Texas Democratic Senate candidate James Tallarico is gay, clearly intending that to be a negative. Republican mailers are also describing Democrats as socialists, radical socialists, even when they don't identify as such. So, you know, some of this isn't new. Like, I remember, you and I both remember 1986 when Linda Chavez running against Barbara Mikulski called her a San Francisco Democrat, that there was, you know, she said it was just because she was a liberal, but that was not how it was seen. But does this tell you something about the tenor of our discourse now?
6: Well, again, so, you know, in terms of its immediate tactical electoral strategy and implications, it is an attempt to basically shift voters in these red-leaning places back toward cultural divides where more of them probably side with Republicans than Democrats. It's really hard to get voters to focus on, I think, anything other than their economic distress when they are feeling so squeezed economically. I would say, I think, that in this election, trying to change the subject is just very hard. It's just very hard when people are feeling this level of economic distress. And again, you may be able to do it, but the places where you would do it are pretty deep into Republican terrain. There's a lot of room for the wave to wash over the wall before it reaches that destination.
0: That is Ron Brownstein, opinion columnist for Bloomberg and a senior political analyst for CNN. Ron, thanks as always.
6: Thanks for having me.
1: Let's focus now on Nebraska, where Democrats are seeking to flip a congressional seat held by Republicans for a decade. Five-term Republican Congressman Don Bacon is retiring, and last night the two candidates fighting for his seat faced off. Here's Nebraska Public Media's Molly Ashford.
7: The race to represent Nebraska's 2nd congressional district started off as a toss-up. It's a unique seat, since Don Bacon was able to hold on to power even as a majority of the district voted for Democratic candidates in the last two presidential elections. Now, ratings from organizations like the Cook Political Report and Inside Elections are increasingly confident in a victory for Democrat Denise Powell. Both candidates emphasized bipartisanship during Wednesday's debate, even as they sparred on issues like immigration, health care, and outside PAC spending. They also tried to paint one another as too extreme, with Republican Brinker Harding saying Powell was too far left.
8: My opponent has endorsed AOC twice. That's the queen of socialism. That's not what America is. That's not what I'm going to let America become.
7: Harding faces the challenge of finding a middle ground between embracing President Donald Trump and carving out a moderate lane in an increasingly Democratic district. The district encompasses the Omaha area and parts of surrounding more rural counties. Last night, Powell tied Harding to Trump. Trump endorsed Harding back in April.
9: My opponent is endorsed by Trump. He says Trump is doing great things. He thinks the tariff policy is great. He was supportive of this war in Iran, and it is crushing our neighbors.
7: Powell previously ran a political action committee at the state level and worked on progressive campaigns across Nebraska. Harding is the vice president of the Omaha City Council. Super PACs for both Democrats and Republicans have scaled back their ad spending in the district in recent weeks and reallocated that money to other races. Powell's campaign sees that as a sign that she has a strong lead. Though Democrats are feeling optimistic, polls and predictions have been wrong in the district before. The race was rated as leaning Democratic in 2024, and Bacon's Democratic challengers often pulled ahead of him. But Bacon still held on to his seat. For NPR News, I'm Molly Ashford in Lincoln, Nebraska.

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1: Tune in later this morning at 7:45. We welcome our news director, Chelsea Perkins, to the conversation. She'll be telling us about a story she's been investigating having to do with the Cass County Sheriff's election and what's happening in that department. Stay tuned. You can catch up on the news, like Michelle Martin said there, at KAXE.org. Good morning. I'm Heidi Holton. Up next, we're going to be talking fishing on the Thursday morning show. It's 6:20. There is a 50% chance of showers into the early afternoon today. Cloudy skies with highs 49 to 55. Showers likely this evening. Cloudy skies, lows 34 to 39. Breezy northwest winds 10 to 20. Gusting up to 35. And tomorrow, Friday, cloudy, then gradually clearing. Highs 46 to 50. Breezy north winds 10 to 35, clear overnight with temperatures in the upper 20s to low 30s. And Saturday, sunny, highs in the upper 50s, low 60s, breezy southwest winds from 10 to 25 miles an hour. Coming up, we'll be talking fishing.

0: It is time to talk fishing on the Thursday morning show. We check in with our early bird fishing guide, Jeff Sundin. Morning, Jeff. Thanks for being here.
1: Good morning.
0: Well, you are still working hard as a fishing guide. What is happening on the lakes?
1: It's debatable whether or not I'm working hard, but I am working.
0: Yep. Okay.
1: Yeah, things are going kind of okay. It's been an interesting fall, to say the least. It's October 15th right now, and I have a picture of my azaleas blooming, which I think seems like an odd time for my azaleas to be blooming, but they are, and for the most part, a lot of our flowers are still looking pretty good. We haven't really had a hard frost. We've teetered on the edge of it a little bit, where we've gotten some cold enough nights where it should have frosted up, and I've seen some patches driving around some of the low spots. But depending on where you are, you may or may not have had any kind of a frost at all yet. So things are progressing a little bit slower than they usually would. And it's been, not just for me, I think it's been frustrating for a lot of people, because there's been an awful lot of folks that are, like, I hear comments all the time, you know, I can hardly wait for the fall bite to start up. You know, when's that fall walleye migration going to start up? I'm looking forward to some fall fishing action. Well, this is the good news and the bad news both in one big package. It's here already. If you haven't been fishing, or if you have been fishing and not catching fish, it's not because they're not biting. It's not because the fall patterns haven't started up. They have. The real trouble is that there is quite an imbalance going on right now between how much food are in the lakes and how many walleyes are available to take advantage of that. It's been the term spotty gets thrown around an awful lot, and when I hear somebody talk about spotty fishing, if it's accurate, you know, the way they use that word, it says that there might be one person that's catching nothing and another person that's just catching one or two, and then there's one person inevitably who figured out where that spot, the right one spot, is. And you come back at the end of the day, and there's that one person that's caught 20 fish or whatever, and you just, like, how in the world did I not think about that, you know, to go? But when you get out on some of these lakes, especially, there's been a heavier than usual demand for me now to fish on Winnie, because it has been, when it comes to walleye fishing, it is sort of one of the better places to go, even if it has been a struggle at times. So on Winnie, you start looking around, man, there's a lot of water there. And you have to try to figure out, you know, in some kind of a reasonable amount of time, you have to figure out how far you're going to be able to travel to cover spots. I was fishing with a couple last week, and I had been kind of clicking away, stop here, stop there, kind of moving along the shoreline. And the lady asked me, she said, well, what is your instinct telling you? And I said, well, my instinct is telling me that we have to fish every square foot of the shoreline all the way from this shore, and I was pointing at the time to the north shore, and all the way down to that shore, and I pointed towards the south shore. And when you look at that and start thinking about what that actually involves to fish all that territory, there's just more spots than you can get to in a day. So it's going to happen. There's going to be those days that, you know, even for me, and maybe I should say especially for me, there's been times where I have been extra frustrated because I know they're biting someplace and I just haven't been able to land on the right spots in the right order. And, you know, just to put it into some perspective, it was only a couple weeks ago that I fished with a group that comes up every year in the fall, and I hit the lucky spot the first time. And when we got there, We just drifted with the wind, and it was long drifts up and down the shoreline. We fished in 5 or 6 feet of water, and we caught probably upwards of 50 walleyes that day. So, you know, great for me, pat myself on the back and everything. I had one good lucky day. Then within the next day or two, you go back out and do the same thing all over again. Those fish on that spot were still there, but this time those fish had no interest in feeding. So you start looking around and dragging here and dragging there. And by the time it was all over with, I think we wound up with maybe 3 or 4 walleyes that day. Now there's other things that happen, you know, throughout the day. It's not always a disaster. Like if you just look at your harvest number, sometimes it doesn't sound real good, but on those particular days, that one comes to mind. You know, we probably caught 15 walleyes. It just happened to work out that of the 15, there was only 3 of them that were in the legal harvest neighborhood. So, yeah, we had to release a lot of fish. They're still, in my opinion, they're still fun to catch. I don't make my assessment of whether it was a good day based on how many fish I brought home. It's more the overall experience. I realize that's not true for everybody. There are people that are very disappointed if they can't bring as many fish home as they can get gathered together. So that's just part of what's happening right now, is that there's such a strong class of young perch this year. Maybe one of the largest hatches of perch that they've seen in a while. It's a little early to say that, but there's a lot of them. And all of the fish, I talked to the large lake specialist from the DNR about midweek last week, and he said that all of the walleyes that have anything in their stomachs when they've done their test netting, when they assess the stomach contents, if they have food in their stomachs, they are jam-packed full of these small. They're around 1, 1.5, maybe up to 2-inch long perch that were hatched predominantly this past spring. So when you have fish that are very full and very fat, your timing has to be perfect. You have to land on that spot right now when they're biting. And we had another experience where I was fishing with a couple of guys. We had been doing the same kind of spot, jump, jump, jump, jump, keep moving around, trying to figure out the right place. We landed in an area where I could see a lot of fish, and for some reason, I decided to linger there for just a little while, and from no bites at all, nothing happening, all of a sudden, the fish decided to bite, and for 45 minutes, it wasn't us. We didn't know anything special. It was all of the boats in that neighborhood were all catching fish. And just when you think you really got something going, it stopped. And at the end of that 45-minute period, everybody was done catching them. All of the boats that we could see, including us, it was just done. It was over. We had to be happy with what we had caught, you know, for that amount of time. And that's what we're seeing. That's what the reality is. Now we can talk about how it gets this way at another time. But right now, the general rule is there's still a good number of fish from the 2019 year class that are holding up, kind of. That's these protected slot fish that we're catching. And then there's a moderately decent year class of 2023. And these are the fish that we're getting that are the keepers right now, below 18 inches. And then there are missing year classes from 24 and 25. It's a little too soon to say for sure, but there are some kind of positive results from their test netting this summer that indicate that maybe 2026, this year, maybe at least an average or, you know, somewhat decent year class again. So that would be good news, and we'll have to follow through now the winter and the gathering of all the statistics before we'll be able to say much more about that.
0: What are you seeing in terms of crappies? Are they out there for the in the places you expect for this time of the season?
1: It took a while for them to start moving into the center portions of the lake, but they are making the move now. It's been, for the longest time, the key locations were still steep brake lines located close to the shore, and you could kind of follow along these steep drop-offs and find the fish in maybe 12 to, let's say, 15 or 18 feet of water. Now I noticed in the past week they're starting to move out. If your lake has got a deep hole in the center, or maybe two or three of them, it's the time now to start looking around the edges of those holes. And depending on the lake, that could mean different depths to different people on different bodies of water. That 18, 20, 22, that's the neighborhood that I like. I tend to try to select lakes now that don't even have 30 feet of water in them. I like smaller lakes that have got one hole, very simple, you know, the infrastructure, not too complex, one or two holes, a few places to check, and with no access to super deep water. And every year we talk about the barotrauma on crappies, and I've grown to not like the term saving fish, because you're never really saving anything. Eventually these fish are going to, one way or the other, somebody's going to catch them and harvest them. Northern pike is going to come along and eat them or something. There will be a thing that happens that fishes. But I do like the idea of delaying the harvest, you know, kind of spread it out so that it takes a while. And particularly nowadays that we're so good with the electronics, we can find them, we can catch them. And so if we can spread out how long it takes to diminish the population while the next new year class of fish comes along, I think that's helpful. It kind of makes things more consistent. So if you are fishing on a lake, if you have a cabin or whatever, you have a deep, the crappies on your lake tend to go deep, and there are lakes like that in north central Minnesota where you have no choice. Well, then, you know, harvest what you're going to harvest, and then don't just sit there and keep catching them. I know how hard it is to drag yourself away from a spot where the fish are biting, but the trouble is, you know, all you're really doing is killing some of those fish and throwing them away. You know, you're not really releasing them, you're just getting rid of them. I picked up an interesting bit of video. I hope that I can get some permission and share this next week. But in Regina, Saskatchewan, there's a research group up there that's got some underwater video footage of a walleye that has been released in deep water. And you think it swims away because it leaves the area, but this fish goes to the bottom and starts to swim in circles and turning upside down. And eventually it winds up giving up the ghost. But the person who released that fish would have no idea that that's what's happening, because without that video, you can't see it. So the barotrauma is a real thing. If you're fishing deep water, be careful. Harvest some fish if that's what you want to do. You know, don't be bashful. There is a limit for a reason, and the DNR figures that if you stay within that limit, you'll be fine. Just realize that catch and release fishing in deep water, you are going at least to some degree over your limit by doing that.
0: What about northern?
1: The northerns are just kind of showing up out of the woodwork. I'm not too sure. Well, in some of these cases, when we're crappie fishing, the northerns do really like to chase those crappies around. And so if you get into a good area, most of the time you don't have to really fish for them on purpose. You can if you want to, but we're starting to catch some really nice-sized northerns that are hanging around the outskirts of wherever these schools of crappies. And yesterday in the afternoon, the hippie chick and I had a few hours to ourselves, and we went to fish the perch hole, and we noticed that the northerns had showed up there. We didn't decide yesterday not to really bring any home, but we had some really nice fat northerns that would have made a great coconut pike delight. We just We have one in the freezer that we haven't used yet, so we decided to just leave the rest of them alone and brought home a few perch instead. But, yeah, the northerns are showing up any place where if you've got any large gathering of small perch, small crappies, probably it's to a lesser extent, maybe if you're fishing on a lake that's got a lot of sunfish, the northerns sometimes will hang around that. But crappies in particular are a target that they really like. Perch, I don't know if they love perch, but because of the fact that tulipies are becoming harder to come by in a lot of our lakes, so they're turning to perch as their secondary preferred forage. So any place where there's large gatherings of small fish, bait fish, even shiner minnows, golden shiners, they run towards the shallows this time of year. So a little bit of rock cover, a little bit of weed cover in the fall, spinner, like a typical bass fishing type spinner bait, flat, couple of flashy blades, and you can add on a plastic tail to give it a little bit longer profile. Those spinner baits are a great way to fish for northerns in the fall. And if you get in the right spot on the right lake, it's also a great way to catch some larger bass while you're doing it.
0: All right, let's end today, Jeff, about some upcoming meetings.
1: This is it. The season is coming. We've got now, between now and the end of November, I've got a scheduled meeting for the DNR, the technology work group, another one with the panfish work group, and we have another meeting coming up with the WinFig, the Winnipegosh working group. That's a temporary group, but there's still some work being done there. And I have an update that I think we may have mentioned this, but I'll remind everybody, the project, the U of M project, getting the fishing guides, fishing tournament people, and avid anglers, anybody who's just got a heightened interest in fishing, can sign up and volunteer to provide them with creel information. They're not gathering. It doesn't have to be every little fish that you catch throughout the course of your fishing trip, but they would like to record the number of walleyes caught, the time of day, whether you were using electronics and so on and so forth, and also the same reporting procedure for musky fishermen. So if you're interested at all in participating and trying to gather, the aim is to gather information about the impact that we're having when we use the advanced electronics, not just forward-facing sonar, but side imaging, any of the 360 type of imaging. If you've got advanced electronics, they would like to know about that. And if you don't have it and you're catching fish, they would also like that because they can compare the difference between anglers who fish with it versus anglers who fish without it. And one last final note, if you're interested at all in voicing your opinion about what goes on in the world of DNR decision making, tomorrow is the deadline. I have a link to it posted on my website already. It's easy enough to find, but there are some opportunities for folks to join some of these advisory work groups now, and they're going to take applications through tomorrow. Tomorrow's the 16th, and I think at the end of the day tomorrow they'll close the application process on that. But there's a number of advisory groups, and you can find out all about that on the website this morning.
0: You've been involved in these kind of things for quite a while. You must feel like it means something to have your voice in there.
1: It not only does it mean something to be able to say what's on your mind, but it's also tremendously helpful to have access to people. You know, we tend to think we know a lot until you start to go and talk to people who really do know a lot. And all of the little questions and nuances and things that you don't think about, you know, you're voicing your opinion, but you're not necessarily armed with the accurate information that it takes to really form that opinion. And I love having access to people I can ask a question. And, you know, it shapes the way I think about this over time. And, you know, we don't know what we don't know. And it comes up at a lot of these meetings. It seems like a commitment, but it's really not all that bad. You know, it's three or four times a year, 2 or 3 hours at a time, and they're starting to have a lot of them now, remote meetings that you can, you know, sit on your computer rather than having to drive someplace to do it. So I would encourage folks to get involved. Everybody's got an opinion, and it doesn't do you a lot of good to share it with me. I do my best to try and pass it along to folks when I hear somebody's opinion, but it comes a lot more, it means more to them coming straight from you. So if you've got something to say, stand up and say it.
0: You can find links, like Jeff's talking about, to these groups and a study he'd been talking about at jeffsundin.com. Again, life advice. We don't know what we don't know. Thanks, Jeff.
1: Give me credit, Susan, for that one.
0: All right. Talk to you next week.
1: Thanks. See ya.
0: Coming up, we've got National Native News. You're tuned into People Powered, KAXE. We're learning about a college student near her hometown of Point Lay, Alaska, that made a startling discovery last month, a baby walrus sandwiched between two carcasses. Looking at the weather conditions around the region, we are seeing temperatures right now from 43 in Brainerd, 45 in Grand Rapids, 44 in Bemidji. Either cloudy skies, rain, or showers in the vicinity. We're expecting highs today 49 to 55 degrees.
2: This is National Native News. I'm Jill Freitas. A college student near her hometown of Point Lay made a startling discovery last month, a baby walrus sandwiched between two carcasses. Violet Uniskit was helping with the walrus survey on Alaska's northwest coast.
3: And I saw the stomach, like, move. I was like, wait. Took a step closer, and all of a sudden, his eyes opened up.
2: The calf had been under attack from seagulls. Polar bears roamed the area, and a storm was about to hit. Uniskit wanted to save the calf.
3: He probably missed his mother. He would kind of walk around, and making like a sad little, ooh.
2: After getting the okay from the community of Point Lay, Uniskit and U.S. Geological Survey's walrus researcher, Tony Fishbach, took the calf to a small cabin. The 200-pound calf, estimated to be about 5 months old, eventually warmed up to its human helpers, literally, by cuddling into Fishbach's sleeping bag or laying its head on Uniskit's leg. Uniskit named the walrus Anautuk, after her late father. A few days later, with the help of locals, they brought the calf to Point Lay in a boat. From there, they flew it to Anchorage and then drove it to Seward for rehabilitation at the Alaska Sea Life Center. Fishbach says they later discovered the calf had been injured in what was probably an attack by a polar bear. Because of its young age and habitation to people, the Sea Life Center says it is never to his long-term home, but as of Monday, they have not said where that is. This story was provided by Alaska Public Media's Casey Grove. Monday was Indigenous Peoples Day, which means a celebration throughout the Black Hills. As music and the smell of hot food cut through the cold October air, organizers say the event was more than a rally. It was a chance to have fun. CJ Keene has more.
4: On stage in downtown Rapid City, a Palestinian keffiyeh adorned an eagle staff, symbolizing the interconnected struggles of indigenous peoples the world over. While a clear political symbol, Indian Collective Strategic Communications Director Martel Hesketh says activists should celebrate these days with happiness.
5: Organizing should also be joyful, right? Art and music and visual art has always been a core part of organizing. In this time, as we're coming up to these really consequential elections, as we're facing all these fights to protect our sacred sites, it's more important now than ever to come together in these spaces to celebrate, to lift our spirits, but also to share our messages.
4: In the last year, those fights have seen victories in the field as mining equipment was removed from the Black Hills near Peshlaw, a sacred site, and in the courtroom as the legal case against the Grand Gateway Hotel played out. Poet and activist Robert Bordeaux says sharing light despite ongoing struggles highlights the strength inherent to an indigenous background.
6: This is just a great example of the tenacity and like resistance of Lakota people. The colonial project tried to erase us, and we're still here. And so when we gather like this, it's just a showcase of that.
4: And gather the community does. Hundreds braved a chilly autumn day. Teepees lined downtown Rapid City's Main Street. And for one night, Indigenous peoples could celebrate the work they had done in the world of civil rights and consider a brighter future.
6: I think a lot about resistance, and I think a lot about what it took for us to still be here, carrying on our ways and our language and our culture. And so to me, it's just like a celebration of that. You know, I know protecting land and water is really hard and difficult work. So when we can take a chance to gather around the drum, gather with music, it's really important.
4: The night was capped with a performance by multi-platinum hip-hop artist Macklemore, who once again performed a free concert for the community. I'm SDPB's CJ Keene in Rapid City.
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This is The Setlist on KAXE, where we highlight live music around the area for the upcoming week. I'm Malachi Coons. We are looking at four shows this Friday and Saturday, October 16th and 17th, in Canyon, Cass Lake, Park Rapids, and Aiken. First up, Christopher David Hansen is playing the

0: Corey Medina and Brothers are playing the Armory Arts and Event Center in Park Rapids at 7. The Electric Blues Trio feature the Dene singer, guitarist, and songwriter with Gary Brusty on bass and Eric Sundin on drums. Corey Medina this Saturday in Park Rapids. Wrapping up the set list with Scarlet Woods at the Ripple Center Underground in Aiken, also Saturday at 7. She is a singer-songwriter and seven-string guitarist who draws from the jazzier side of folk like Joni Mitchell and Norah Jones, as well as Americana and rock. Do you have information on concerts in your area? 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
1: It's 6:49. Thanks for tuning in. It's People Powered. KEXC, I'm Heidi Holton with Kari Hedlund. That was the set list, Malachi Kunz. You can hear more from Malachi tomorrow. He'll be my co-host on the Friday morning show.
2: And you can also read more about what is on the set list at kaxc.org each and every week.
1: Did I hear right? There's a new Spin That Ish.
2: There sure is. And did that get up? I think that is also up on the web as well. We just aired that last Thursday where Malachi, Dan, and myself talk about some of our favorite listens as of late. The release is from September. Spoiler alert, Humbird was in there. I'll just talk about mine. Just kidding. Mary Wallopers. Dan had picked that. That was a previous album of the week. And it's a fun listen. So you can check that out at kaxc.org.
1: And maybe I'm overstepping, but I think it might be on this Saturday morning as well.
2: Yes, it is.
1: Okay.
2: You are not wrong.
1: Should talk to you off air about that. But
2: just a gentle reminder.
1: We'll figure it out. You can hear some of the conversations you might have missed, some of the music you might have missed Saturday mornings at 9 o'clock. We call it KEXC Rewind.
2: Coming up this morning, we have a news update with Chelsea Perkins, our news director. But one of the stories she's been talking about, she's been working on for a long time on the Cass County Sheriff, and we'll be talking about that in about an hour from now.
1: Yeah, one of the interesting stories, it has to do with the Cass County Sheriff's election and what's happening in that department. And for me, it's helped me understand that sometimes you got to have time till a story develops. You've got to be ready to report it. You've got to have all the information you need. You've got to file those Freedom of Information Act data requests and see what happens there. And sometimes you have to get lawyers involved. We're going to help find out about the process coming up at 7:45 this morning.
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1: Lots of things going on in our region. Tomorrow morning, we're going to be talking with the folks who have a Halloween animatronic display in Grand Rapids. It's on Crystal Springs Loop, just south of Grand Rapids, and it's going on now through Halloween, part of the nationwide Skeletons of Hope campaign, raising money for St. Jude's Children's Hospital. You can stop by any time, but the display is best viewed at night.
2: I'm looking forward to hearing that conversation because I was just talking to my kids about going to check this out.
1: Yeah.
2: Taking donations for St. Jude's.
1: That's right. There's a QR code there. I did go check it out.
2: Okay.
1: Not at night. So I'm going to go back tonight and do research, of course.
2: You know? Right.
1: Got a visiting.
2: Some recon mission.
1: Visiting nephew. So we went during the day. It's quite extensive.
2: Okay.
1: It's pretty crazy and cool. Like Freddy Krueger's involved. There's like a contortionist clown. There's some crazy things there.
2: I saw an interview with the person who started this with his grandma, who was just so supportive of her grandson in this endeavor. And wonder if his grandma is a Freddy Krueger fan.
1: I don't know. So many things that are happening in our region, including the Greater Lakes Area Performing Arts and Pequot Lakes Community Theater. They are presenting the comedy Blithe Spirit, and that begins today. It goes through the 18th of October at Pequot Lakes High School Auditorium. Tickets and showtimes, glapa.org.
2: Also, the United Methodist Church in Grand Rapids is now accepting donations of gently used winter clothing for their open-door coat rack. That's the Saturday.

0: Saturday from 9 to 1 and the 19th and 20th from 9 to 4 both days. Jackets should be on a hanger and donations of cash will also be accepted.
1: And if you're in the Halloween spirit and into kind of scary things, you know, bones could
0: sure.
1: be scary,
0: yeah,
1: right?
0: Yeah.
1: You can, Minnesota Discovery Center in Chisholm is celebrating International Archaeology Days, and that's this Saturday. Free day of family fun, activity stations from 11 to 2, and a showing of the film Dora and the Lost City of Gold at 2 p.m. Now, they didn't say it was scary, but you know.
0: Right, but bones.
1: Right, bones.
0: Rattling them bones.
1: Digging for bones.
0: Yeah.
1: You never know.
0: I know. I mean, I know. Did you ever want to be an archaeologist?
1: No, but
0: not
1: I did.
0: Me neither.
1: I did read a a series of mysteries. Actually, a couple different series that have to do with archaeologists finding bones. Minnesota author that writes a mystery series, Aaron Hart, about a American archaeologist in Ireland finding skeletons in bogs, which the chemical makeup of bogs kind of makes them not age or something. Like, I don't know. It was a fascinating series. I really kind of liked it.
0: I wonder
1: it.
0: If that's based in science, like in scientific fact about bogs.
1: I think so. Whenever I drive to Duluth, I always think there's an area there
0: where
1: the bodies are buried.
0: Miss Superior is misleading people. Maybe they need to check the bogs.
1: Well, and I think you get more information. You could hide them, but there'd be more clues. They wouldn't decompose as much.
0: Sure.
1: Maybe. I have no
0: You spend a lot of time thinking
1: background.
0: About this, I feel like.
1: Well, I also read another series about, and this is going to really, I'm going to have to dig the depths of my...
0: Your brain.
1: Yeah, this one's about an archaeologist in Ireland as well. And she's a professor. And
0: has there been a lot of archaeology digs in Ireland?
1: Maybe.
0: That's interesting that two of them have been. Yeah.
1: But this, she's a professor, and of course she keeps getting dragged into the, you know, something happens, another body's found, and then she has a thing with the police guy, and the, you know, it gets, and that's a series as well that I really like. I'm going to work really hard that by the next time we talk, I'll have the title, because How annoying is that to talk about a book? I have no clue. No.
0: Well,
1: I didn't know it was coming. I'm not reading it right now. I read it years ago.
0: I know. I threw you for a loop here on this one. But you could also do the Google with book series.
1: Yeah.
0: Ireland.
1: Yeah, you might have something to say.
0: Archaeology.
1: Right?
0: You know.
1: Yeah.
0: Might find something there. This is a Thursday morning show. We've got a great morning ahead. We're also going to be speaking with the folks at Advocates for Family Peace as October is Domestic Violence Awareness Month. So we'll be talking with them in the 8 o'clock hour this morning.
1: You're so smart. Like Dr. Google knew.
0: Did it help? Gosh, I know.
1: It's called the Dr. Ruth Galloway series. Yeah, I really enjoyed, not that one. I really enjoyed it. It's by Ellie Griffiths. It's a popular British, so I was wrong, not Ireland. It takes place in Norfolk, England. It's a popular British mystery collection featuring a forensic archaeologist and university lecturer who assists the police with bone-related crimes.
0: Did you ever watch the show Bones?
1: No.
0: Yeah. That was one I sort of dabbled in for a
1: little
0: bit.
1: Oh, you did?
0: Okay. I mean, it was like one of those where you can like just pop in to an episode and be able to watch the episode.
1: Okay.
0: You don't have to actually follow the show.
1: All right.
0: You know, one of those like mystery,
1: yes.
0: They're solving a crime. It's wrapped up neatly in a bow by the end of the episode.
1: Well, this is why we like things like this, like mysteries and... say Hallmark movies or romance.
0: Did you know Hallmark has a mystery channel?
1: Well, yeah.
0: Oh.
1: What do you mean? I watch it all the time.
0: We were in the hospital this week with my sister and we were looking through channels and my mom was like, what? Hallmark has a mystery channel? This was news to me.
1: It's a little better than some of the other ones.
0: Oh. Okay.
1: Here's
0: Does Hallmark Mystery also do Christmas movies?
1: Yeah. But
0: yeah, of course.
1: What it is, this is where I think you might be interested, not that you have the time, but they are generally people who grew up on TV, the stars of when they were kids. So,
0: that's
1: who stars in them.
0: Former child stars. Oh, that's kind of fun.
1: Yeah. So, well, I mean, some
0: like perhaps Nickelodeon stars or something like that.
1: Well, Full House stars, oddly, are a lot in them.
0: Oh, okay. Like Stephanie?
1: Stephanie, mm-hmm, as well as DJ. Although
0: I thought DJ went off on her own.
1: She jumped to another channel, but they're still running the one she did about a librarian solving crime.
0: Okay.
1: And then Aunt Becky, you know.
0: Oh, Lori.
1: Lori Loughlin has one where she's an antiques dealer, but ends up solving crimes.
0: You know, get that money, girls.
1: As well as, like, let's see, Brooke Shields has a series on there.
0: Okay.
1: Do you remember Kelly Martin?
0: She was from Life 90210?
1: Life Goes On.
0: Oh.
1: No.
0: Oh.
1: Yeah.
0: Gosh, that was such a good show.
1: Yeah. She doesn't interest. Some of them are bad. I'm not saying this is great television, but some of them are okay. They're interesting. And what I was trying to get to was that the reason we come to these things is because they are something we know what to expect, right? So when you are, for instance, you mentioned like being in a hospital or something, you know what to expect when you turn on a romance or a mystery or, I mean, that's sort of what we need sometimes, either reading or watching.
0: 100%, especially when, yes, we were just having this conversation around movies and I was explaining that I'm struggling with movies right now because everything is so dang dark.
1: Yeah.
0: And stressful.
1: Yeah.
0: And anxiety riddled.
1: Yeah.
0: It's just like there's nothing that's soothing about the movies that I'm seeing out nowadays. And I'm kind of struggling with that a little bit. I just need, everything else is so stressful.
1: I know.
0: I just want a little bit of lightness in my life.
1: That's where I am too. I've been reading instead of, you know, watching videos or dark shows, you know.
0: We have been getting back into MASH lately, though.
1: MASH? Okay, I didn't expect that. That's interesting.
0: I do enjoy that show.
1: There you go.
0: Alan Alda?
1: Heck yeah. No,
0: that era? Come on.
1: Yeah, no, it's great.
0: I think I have a crush on Alan Alda from MASH era.
1: Because the little martinis he's cooking up?
0: Well, his personality is just so sparkly, you know?
1: Yes. Yeah.
0: Yeah.
1: This is 91.7 KEXE Grand Rapids, 90.5 KBXE Bagley Bemidji, 89.9 Brainerd, and on your smart speaker, celebrating 50 years of people-powered radio in northern Minnesota. 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
2: For KAXE News, I'm Chelsea Perkins with the Up North Report. This first story contains details that may be upsetting for some listeners. A federal raid of Red Lake Nation's child welfare program in September was prompted by allegations of years-long failures to protect kids from harm. The Minnesota Star Tribune reports this includes at least 8 deaths. The Bureau of Indian Affairs took over the operation of Red Lake's program Ombamindwa Gindinawe Maganinadok in an emergency legal move. The Star Tribune reports it obtained records about the situation through a FOIA request of a letter provided to Tribal Chairman Daryl Seeke Sr. from the BIA explaining the move. The circumstances of the child deaths are detailed in the letter, including the most recent 2 in July. The FBI was contacted by tribal police after officers noticed a child who died was severely malnourished and the home was in poor living conditions. Another child was still in the home, but Ombamindwa staff allowed the parents to maintain custody in that same residence. That child later also died. The Red Lake Tribal Council said in a statement to the Star Tribune that it is cooperating with the BIA and appealing the decision. A group of local officials are taking the first steps to establish a 10-year economic development plan in the region. Emma Crabb attended the planning meeting in Grand Rapids.
3: The October 7th meeting included representatives from Aitkin, St. Louis, and Itasca counties, as well as the Leech Lake Band of Ojibwe. Other organizations like Minnesota Power. The goal of the meeting was to have conversations about regional economic development and establish goals that benefit the entire area. This comes after

0: Several economic development opportunities have fallen through in recent years. Jonathan White is the District 1 representative from the Leech Lake Band. He says the group is a new opportunity for tribal government to be included in conversations it doesn't always get to be a part of.
1: Being that spokesperson and being hounded into this bigger regional economic development train feels awesome.
0: According to the group's strategic plan, permitting reform, encouraging private-public partnerships, and strengthening the regional workforce were named as top priorities for future action. The plan also noted top challenges, including resource competition and a lack of communication from regional leaders, both among themselves and to the residents and businesses they serve. According to Itasca County Commissioner John Johnson, the group will now break into subcommittees to address key issues and items of action over the next year. Emma Crabb, KAXE News.
2: Beginning farmers across Minnesota are receiving a financial boost thanks to a Minnesota Department of Agriculture grant program. Stella Meyerhoff has more.
3: The Beginning Farmer Equipment and Infrastructure Grant Program supports farmers who have less than 10 years of experience. Farmers can apply for funds to purchase equipment and develop infrastructure as they grow their businesses. Emily Toner is the Senior Grant Specialist for the Ag Department's Emerging Farmers Office. She says some requests are geared toward livestock, such as equipment that improves handling safety. Other funds will help purchasing tractors, irrigation systems, fencing, and food storage.
4: In the 2 years of the program, we've actually been able to give awards that cover 67 of Minnesota's counties. So I think it's a program that's really able to support farmers in every corner of Minnesota, which is really cool.
3: Amanda Montague is one of the awardees. She's a beekeeper who owns Bee and Happy Farms with her husband in Bacchus. They started keeping bees as a hobby.
5: We started out just having some money for some family and friends, and then, you know, they started telling people about it, and pretty soon everybody wanted honey, and it's just kind of grown.
3: They now maintain 75 hives, but the weather fluctuations between Minnesota's winters and springs aren't kind to the bees. She says around 70% of her bees would die each year.
5: Currently, our bees go to Texas in the winter because the survival rate in Minnesota is really poor.
3: But with the new grant, she'll be able to buy a temperature-controlled structure to keep her bees safe in Minnesota year-round. Stella Meyerhoff, Report for America Corps member for KAXE News.
2: 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From the KAXE News Desk, I'm Chelsea Perkins, telling the stories of northern Minnesota through local news.
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8: Rain coming down across much of the region right now, or cloudy skies. We're expecting showers into the early afternoon, then kind of stopping until tonight where showers are likely. Temperatures today, 49 to 55, overnight 34 to 39. Breezy northwest winds, 10 to 20 miles an hour, gusting up to 35. And cloudy for tomorrow, gradually clearing, highs 46 to 50. A little bit warmer and sun on Saturday, upper 50s to low 60s.
7: For the day, that system is kind of blanketing a solid part of South Dakota, Minnesota, Iowa, and Nebraska. It's a decent sized system coming through, but it looks mostly light. 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
8: Coming up next, we are learning about the Ukraine that says its access to SpaceX's Starshield has been restored. It's the system the country uses for its offensive drone attacks on Russia. A couple of stories on that as well. Social Security inflation bump. And we're also going to be hearing from Shannon Watson, a contributor during this election season from Majority in the Middle, talking about how to prepare in your life for pretty much the day after elections. You know, you may live in a house, you may be part of a family, a friend group that have differing opinions on what's going on, and to actually be upfront about whatever happens, how do we go forward? So stay tuned for that essay. And Chelsea Perkins, our news director, in to be talking about investigative reports she's been doing in Cass County. And in our 8 o'clock hour, an interview, we have heard that domestic violence is up this year. We're going to hear with some folks from Advocates for Family Peace. They serve Itasca and St. Louis counties about what it's like right now and kind of learn their realities and how the community can help. Stay tuned. It is the Thursday Morning Show. It's People Powered KAXE.
9: It's Morning Edition from NPR News. I'm Michelle Martin.
10: And I'm Steve Inskeep. Ukrainian President Volodymyr Zelensky says he's going back to attacking Russian oil refineries, which is something President Trump asked him not to do. Zelensky told the Financial Times today that he held off for a few days, but not anymore.
9: That's the latest sign of a division between Trump and Ukraine. Another sign is in the skies over Ukraine. The satellite communication system the U.S. gives Ukraine suddenly, but briefly, faced crippling restrictions. In a few minutes, we'll ask Representative Mike Quigley, co-chair of the Congressional Ukraine Caucus, for his take on what's going on there. But we're going to start with the details.
10: NPR's Greg Myrie is following this. Greg, good morning.
11: Hi, Steve.
10: Okay, was the United States trying to limit Ukraine's ability to fight?
11: Steve, no one is saying this explicitly, but given the evidence we have, that certainly seems to be the case. And we do have a new development this morning. Ukraine's defense ministry is saying that this satellite network is back and working as normal. And by way of explanation, many people know the satellite communication system Starlink. This is part of Elon Musk's empire. But there's also a military version called Star Shield that he built for the U.S. government and military. The Pentagon shares this with Ukraine, which uses it to guide its drones. But yesterday, Ukraine discovered quite abruptly that the Star Shield system had suddenly been greatly restricted.
10: In what way?
11: Ukraine said that when its drones exceed 100 miles per hour, which is absolutely routine, the communication was automatically cut between the drone and the drone operator. And this effectively made the aircraft useless. Ukraine depends on this Star Shield system for both its offensive drones that attack Russia and defensive drones to protect against Russian airstrikes. And so Ukraine said it was trying to figure that out, but it seems it may have now been resolved.
10: Okay, so you said nobody's explaining this explicitly, but are SpaceX or the Trump administration saying anything?
11: Yeah, Elon Musk went on X and said Starshield is, quote, controlled by the U.S. government. Any limits on speed or usage are decided by the U.S. military and ultimately, he said, the president. Now, the White House and the Pentagon have not commented directly on this. But again, according to Musk, if there was something going on, that would be because the White House and or the Pentagon had done something.
10: Okay, so is there some connection between these two events, the sudden Starshield outage and the disagreement between Trump and Ukraine over whether Ukraine should be attacking Russian oil facilities?
11: Well, Steve, NPR's Ukraine correspondent Joanna Kakissis interviewed President Volodymyr Zelensky on Tuesday in Kyiv. Here's what he said about the importance of this satellite network that Ukraine is using.
12: We need Starlink. We asked administration, government, and SpaceX on different channels. We asked them to share with us Starlink only for military goals.
11: So the big issue has been this cooperation and intelligence sharing. Trump said back on Tuesday that intelligence sharing hadn't been cut, but what we saw yesterday did look like some sort of intentional action against Ukraine.
10: What options does Ukraine have if that kind of disruption continued?
11: I spoke with Mark Montgomery during this whole episode. He's a retired U.S. Navy Rear Admiral. He travels to Ukraine often to train and advise the military there. Now, he said Ukraine shouldn't go against Trump and attack Russian oil facilities, but he thinks there are still a number of things Ukraine could do. He suggested this approach.
13: I turn to my military planners and say, good news, boys. I'm going to give you full operational planning to strike non-energy targets in Russia. Have a field day. And you know what Vladimir Putin's going to find out? He's vulnerable everywhere, all the time, all at once.
11: Still, it's a difficult moment for Ukraine, which is taking hits on several fronts. Russia has stepped up attacks with ballistic missiles and jet-powered drones as Ukraine struggles with a lack of air defenses to counter these weapons. And Russia says openly that this is part of a broader campaign to take out Ukraine's electricity grid this winter, which looks to be the toughest one yet facing Ukraine.
10: NPR's Greg Myrie, thanks.
11: Sure thing, Steve.
9: For more on this, we've got Democratic Congressman Mike Quigley with us. He represents Illinois. He's a member of the House Intelligence Committee and a co-chair of the bipartisan Congressional Ukraine Caucus. Good morning, Congressman. Thanks for joining us.
14: Thank you.
9: So we just heard how Ukraine says it has its access back to Starshield. That's the military version of Starlink. Do you have any visibility into what happened yesterday and why that access was disrupted and why it seems to be back now?
14: Well, I'm certainly not getting any information from the Trump administration. Yesterday, the ranking member of the Intel Committee, Mr. Himes, announced that we had received no notification of any change in posture with respect to intelligence support to Ukraine, even though the administration is legally obligated to inform us of that. So I'm responding to what the Ukrainians are saying. And obviously, I believe them because they're the ones who are imperiled by all of this.
9: I understand that you say that the administration has not communicated directly about this, but do you have any indication that this was a deliberate act by either the administration or SpaceX?
14: Well, first, let's make something really clear. Elon Musk is correct when he said Starshield's operated by the Defense Department. So whatever takes place with them is the Department of Defense. In short, President Trump. So you put this in a larger context. The way I would take it if I was Ukraine is sort of an additional warning because you have to couple it with this Trump buying Russian diesel. They happen at the same time when he's clearly frustrated with what's in a sense a political problem for him. Diesel prices, energy prices, gas prices, inflation. So instead of taking some measure of credit for this or blame for this because of the war in Iran doing this, he finds Zelensky as a scapegoat and says it's their fault because they're striking energy targets in Russia. Don't do that. Obviously, Russia never stopped its attacks on Ukraine. So it's the only way to describe this as transactional, cowardly, disgusting foreign policy. Our help for Ukraine should be a moral and strategic imperative. Instead, the president's made it like something, I don't know, a New York developer would do. What can I get out of this? And also the larger context, he's never publicly said, Trump, who he wants to win this war. He's never said that Putin started this. He said that Ukraine needs a new president. He's never said that about Putin, despite the fact that he wins an obvious sham elections.
9: Let me ask you, you've made a number of points here, but let me ask you on the narrow question of this diesel fuel deal, that President Trump's announced diesel fuel deal with Russia. Some of your colleagues on both sides of the aisle have voiced objections. Can the president import Russian oil legally without formally notifying Congress that the war is over?
14: No, Congress passed a law in 2022 banning Russian oil imports, and he can't simply ignore it. The problem here is he's ignored a lot of laws, and my Republican colleagues have refused to call him on it, with the exception of simply a handful. So we recognize, I think, they must all, that this is funding Putin's war machine, and that's exactly why Ukraine is attacking energy targets within Russia. It's the only way to keep their people alive.
9: Do you have any recourse, though, as a member of Congress, if you feel that the president is violating the law, you and others who agree with you?
14: Try to get a few more Republicans to put a bill on the law, a bill on the floor to restrict this. But again, he can ignore that. We can't even sue in the minority. So I suspect when we win the gavels back in the fall and in January, Speaker Jeffries will be able to sue. But if you're asking for remedies, it's either that or impeachment, I suspect.
9: And do you plan to pursue that?
14: Well, look, first thing, you've got to win the election. Second, you've got to appeal to the Republicans to do the right thing here because this is the foreign policy the U.S. should enact.
9: That is Mike Quigley. He's co-chair of the Congressional Ukraine Caucus. He's a Democrat and he represents a district in Illinois. Mr. Quigley, thanks so much for joining us once again.
14: Thank you.
10: The annual Social Security cost of living increase will be 3.6% starting in January. NPR's Stephen Bisaha spoke with one woman who says that's not enough.
15: Owning a home by yourself can be expensive, especially as you get older. That's what 76-year-old Vicki Dixon says.
16: I used to drag that 30-foot ladder around and throw it up on the house, and up I'd go like a little old monkey. But not anymore, I can't. If you can't do it yourself, you're going to have to pay somebody else to do it for you.
15: Her home is surrounded by Illinois farmland. Dixon gets by there on her late husband's pension and her Social Security. That used to be enough until about 3 years ago when she really started to feel the pressure from rising prices, especially groceries.
16: And I don't eat that much, but come on, you know.
15: To keep up with those rising costs, each January, the Social Security Administration bumps up how much it pays out. And it bases that on September's inflation numbers. So we now know next year, on average, monthly Social Security checks will go up about $75.
17: What does that make or mean for you?
16: It doesn't mean that much, but I'm grateful for it. I mean, it's better than not getting it at all. Let's put it that way.
15: The cost of living adjustment is not meant to be like a raise or bonus. But most seniors do not think that it's enough, according to AARP. The vast majority of its members in a survey said they would need a much bigger bump, like 5 to 8%, to keep up with prices. Bill Sweeney is AARP's Senior Vice President for Government Affairs.
18: I think it really just shows that this cost of living adjustment is both critical, but really is just barely helping people make ends meet and barely get by.
15: The adjustment is also meant to be broad. It does not consider how much each senior's personal expenses are going up, like Vicki Dixon's growing home maintenance costs.
16: One of these days it's going to run me out of here because I won't be able to keep up with it. So it's kind of scary.
15: She owns the house, but she says at this rate, she has another 5 years before staying becomes too expensive. Stephen Bisaha, NPR News.

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1: She has a new album, her second, Everything Has Changed, and spoiler alert, it's just as good as that first one, Some of Us Are Brave, was so good and such a powerhouse album here at KAXE, and this album is really great. 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There's a new track from The Decemberists featured on there, a new one from Sampa the Great, Jeremy Messersmith, Not Maybe Today, Satan is the name of his new song, instead of Not Today. And also Jake Blount has a new album out too that DJ Dang wrote about. So go check that out at KAXE.org.
0: That's Kari Hedlund. I'm Heidi Holton. It's Thursday morning. It's KAXE. Don't forget that we have an election guide that is now available at KAXE.org/election guide. I've been seeing so many people posting of like, how can I find out about this race? And while we can't guarantee we have information about every single candidate, because not everybody responded, there is
1: we did reach out to every single candidate.
0: Three times. Yep. Mm-hmm. But there is a great proportion that did respond, and that includes
1: local, statewide, county, school board. It is all there at KAXE.org/election guide.
0: So now that you know about it, pass it on to your friends and neighbors who say there's no information out there.
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0: It's our goal to make sure that you have the information you need when you go to the polls, and voting day is soon. Tuesday, November 3rd. Today is the 15th of October.
1: 3 weeks away. Mm-hmm. Just a mere 3 weeks away. 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
0: 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Shannon Watson is the executive director of Majority in the Middle. We are partnering with her this election season for information about bipartisanship and some of the work that her organization does. And today she has an essay for us, taking a look at what to do when the election is over.
2: Every election season comes with its own kind of emotional baggage. Anticipation, anxiety, hope, dread. They swirl together in ways that can make even the most grounded people feel unsteady. And because elections are collective experiences, those emotions don't stay contained. They spill into our conversations, our group chats, our workplaces, and our families. We talk about the candidates, the stakes, the issues, the awful ads, and the flood of mailers. What we talk about less is how to prepare our relationships for what happens when the results arrive. But we should, because in many relationships, be that friends, siblings, partners, colleagues, one person is likely to be relieved or happy about the outcome, and the other may be disappointed, frustrated, or fearful. Pretending that dynamic won't matter is how we end up with hurt feelings, avoidable conflict, or silence that lasts longer than it should. The good news is that we can plan ahead. Just like campaigns prepare for election day, we can prepare for the emotional aftermath. And doing that work before the results come in, when everything is calmer and a little less reactive, can set a baseline of care that makes the harder moments easier to navigate. Start with a simple question. What do you think you'll need from me after the results come in? It's disarming in the best way. It signals that you're thinking about the relationship, not the scoreboard. It also gives the other person a chance to articulate their needs without the pressure of the moment. Some people will say they want space. Others want distraction. Some will want to talk immediately. Others won't be ready for hours or days. You don't have to agree with their political views to honor their emotional needs. You just have to decide that the relationship matters more than the election. It also helps to share what you will need, not in a dramatic way, but in an honest one. If the results don't go the way I hope, I may need a little time before I'm ready to talk. Or, if my candidate wins, I'll be relieved, but I won't expect you to celebrate with me. Naming your own expectations makes it easier for the other person to respect them. And then there's the question of what to say when the moment arrives. This is where solidarity, not unity, not agreement, but solidarity, becomes a practical tool. If someone you care about is happy with the results and you aren't, a simple congratulations doesn't require you to join the celebration. It's not an endorsement. It's an acknowledgement of their experience. On the flip side, if someone you care about is upset or overwhelmed, saying, if you aren't ready to talk while you process the results, I understand, but I am here for you, can be a lifeline. These small gestures don't solve polarization, but they soften its edges. They remind us that relationships don't have to rise and fall with political outcomes. Prepping your relationships for election night isn't about pretending politics don't matter. They do. They shape our communities, our policies, and our futures. But relationships matter too, often more and certainly longer. And in a season that rewards division, taking time to plan for connection is a quiet act of solidarity. Campaigns prepare for election day because they know the stakes. We can prepare for election night because we know the stakes in our own lives. A little planning, a little curiosity, and a little solidarity can make the difference between a relationship strained by politics and a relationship strengthened by care. If we want a civic culture that isn't defined by winners and losers, this is one place to start. Not with unity, but with the intentional human work of showing up for each other when the results come in and the next chapter of our civic life plays out.

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0: Coming up at 9 o'clock, it is Headwaters. DJ Dang will be our host. Today at 1 o'clock, DJ DeMurph is our host for On the River. And Diane Ott tonight at 7 o'clock.
1: It is time now for Best Wishes. It's a time in the morning where we wish our friends and neighbors happy birthday and happy anniversary. For today, October 15th, Terry Eddington has a birthday.
0: Happy birthday, Terry. And Karen McAvoy, happy 67th to you from Nashwalk.
1: And I believe her husband, Michael, made a little special request on this one.
0: Yes, he did. Happy birthday, Karen.

0: That goes out to Karen from her husband, Michael. That was George Harrison, of course, if not for you. That was birthday wishes here on the Thursday morning show on KAXE. I'm Kari Hedlund here with Heidi Holton.
1: Up next, we'll get our daily dose of nature and phenology with John Latimer. We also want to remind you, if you're a teacher or you're someone who works with kids, there is an opportunity coming up a week from Saturday. Teachers and parents who are interested in learning can sign up for a free workshop. You also get continuing credits, CEUs, for doing this. It'll be John Latimer, the Jeffers Foundation. Charlie Mitchell will be there as well. And it's at St. Joseph's Catholic School in Grand Rapids. It is free. 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You can register at jeffersfoundation.org.
0: Happy Dancing Turtle in Pine River has a garden supply swap this Saturday from 9 to noon. Find gently used items such as hand tools, pots, and fencing. 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You do not need to drop off items in order to take items. What a smart idea.
1: I know.
0: As people are putting away their gardens, you know, you're always finding things that you haven't used in years.
1: Mm-hmm. Or you think you needed something and you realize, I'm going to use it once.
0: Turns out it did not.
1: Yeah.
0: Or you need something and you don't want to buy it new.
1: Right. Here's our question of the week. What are your favorite things to do with pumpkins? Got any recipes to share or pumpkin carving advice? You can text 218-326-1234. I was listening to Malachi the other day on Headwaters talking about, he said to go, he goes simple when carving a pumpkin.
0: Okay.
1: Because it always goes awry.
0: Uh-huh.
1: And then, but he gave a little tip about putting a marble in the eye. So then when you light a candle inside, like you can kind of see through it.
0: Hmm.
1: Isn't that interesting?
0: That's cool.
1: Yeah.
0: I have abandoned any efforts to carve.
1: Mm.
0: It's so hard.
1: It really is.
0: And it's not a hard that I enjoy. Like,
1: no, I don't like
0: it. I don't need to be good at it.
1: No.
0: And I'm okay with not being good at it.
1: Yeah.
0: So I paint. We paint our pumpkins nowadays.
1: Oh, okay.
0: Yeah.
1: Okay. Yeah. It's so messy. I just remember as a kid, it used to be so exciting, like, to get pumpkin seeds and we'd put them in the broiler and have them.
0: Oh, heck
1: eat.
0: Yeah.
1: But it's like, you know, you can get stuff like that now.
0: Turns out you can buy it.
1: Yeah.
0: But
1: that inside and the guts. And
0: as a kid, I loved it.
1: Yeah.
0: And now I don't love it as much.
1: No.
0: And my kids never enjoyed it. So that also took away some of the, like, well, if my kids are grossed out by this and don't enjoy this, who am I doing this for?
1: Yeah. I mean, the house smells good.
0: Does it? As you're carving?
1: Well, I don't know. I'm not a big pumpkin
0: I don't love
1: eating
0: the smell.
1: Person, but... I like the idea of, you know, like putting a candle in it as the stuff gets a little bit brown and stuff, but boy, it doesn't last long. And it starts
0: neighborhood nemesis of the squirrels.
1: Oh, yeah.
0: And the dang squirrels go after our pumpkins. So I feel like when I paint them, it delays the process of the squirrels going after them.
1: Squirrels.
0: They still do eventually. Yeah. You walk by my house anytime, I'm shaking my fist at those squirrels.
1: I left early this morning to come in and
0: for what?
1: For work. And the neighbor and we put out, you know, this is last night is the night you put out your garbage for early morning
0: sure.
1: pickup. Today both cans were knocked over.
0: Oh, raccoons
1: opened up. I'm thinking
0: or bear.
1: Yeah, one of the two. So
0: I haven't really seen many raccoons up here. They've got to be here, I'm sure.
1: Yeah, it wasn't completely, like, the bags weren't completely opened. So I don't know what that means. But I did. So if that happens, would you also pick up your neighbors and it's completely dark out? It's that early in the morning?
0: Probably.
1: Yeah, I did.
0: Yeah.
1: I did. Didn't necessarily want to, but I was like, of course. I'm not just going to put mine back up. You know, that isn't right. So anyway.
0: So bear. Okay.
1: I don't know.
0: I mean, have you seen raccoons up here?
1: I don't know. I mean, I think I've... Have we seen a dead raccoon on the road? But
0: yeah, all the
1: here.
0: Time. But, like, I never see them actually. I don't know. Not all the time, I guess. Maybe you see porcupines on the road more often than raccoons.
1: Oh.
0: No, I did definitely see raccoons on the road just recently.
1: It's on our
0: I will
1: bingo
0: say,
1: card.
0: I've been on, yes, it was. I've been on the road a lot in the last few weeks.
1: Yeah.
0: And I will say, this is one of the most long-lasting and beautiful falls
1: I, think so,
0: I have
1: too.
0: Ever witnessed.
1: I'm enjoying it's how
0: continuing.
1: It's progressing.
0: Oh, my gosh.
1: Yeah.
0: Because now the tamaracks are turning. Oh, the bog through Floodwood. And I have a new love for the route going down 35, like going through Cromwell.
1: Yeah.
0: And, oh, my. I don't know. I missed it before recently, and now I've driven it several times, and I'm like, these roads are so pretty.
2: Yeah, they are.
0: I just don't like the interstate. If I could bypass the interstate part, but even the interstate was pretty. I couldn't even hate on that.
2: It sure is.
0: Yeah.
2: And it's what's nice is it's been gray days, but it kind of doesn't matter because it brings some...
0: Makes the color pop a little bit more.
2: Yeah.
0: Yeah.
2: Okay. Time now for our Daily Dose of Phenology with John Latimer, and then we'll be talking with KEXC News Director Chelsea Perkins.
3: On today's date, October 15th, in the years 2001, 2015, and again in 2017, I have notes indicating that the big tooth aspen reached their last peak of color. And in the aggregate, it turns out that the big tooth aspen tend to reach their peak of color right about the middle of October. And when they have reached their peak of color, in some years, in years where you've had a nice warm summer with lots of moisture and enough sunlight, you get a real excess of sugars in the plant. And in those years, the big tooth aspen leaves can become almost a fluorescent orange. Think of that deer hunter's jacket color orange. And some years, the big tooth aspen way up at the tops of the trees just shine with a bright, bright orange. I can recall one day walking in the woods and thinking that the sun was shining on the top of this one big tooth aspen. But it wasn't a sunny day. It was a cloudy day, and it was just that bright, bright orange color that stood out so vibrantly against that gray sky and really, really caught the eye. So as we move into the middle of October, keep an eye on the big tooth aspens. They can put on quite a show when the weather's just right.

I'm Michelle Martin from Morning Edition on National Public Radio. 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
1: Yep, that is still a reality that we are navigating, and we are so appreciative to our members for continuing to support people-powered radio, and that is how we are people-powered, is through you.
0: You can do that by texting the word donate to 218-326-1234.
1: We had a text in from DJ Dang who said, best of luck to Bemidji High School girls soccer at St. Michael Albertville in the section playoff semifinals tonight. Also, Grand Rapids girls are hosting Duluth Denfield at 5, and the undefeated Brainerd girls play Alexandria.
0: Woo!
1: So nice job. Good luck to everyone out there.
0: It's time now on the Thursday morning show to check in with the KEXE newsroom. We get to learn about the latest reporting of the team. And joining us today is News Director Chelsea Perkins. Good morning, Chelsea. Thanks for being here.
2: Good morning, Heidi. Good morning, Kari.
1: Good morning, Chelsea. So, Chelsea, we wanted to talk with you about the story that you came to investigate about the Cass County Sheriff and the complaint against him. Let's go back to the beginning because this is not something that just popped up.
2: It is not. So I first became aware of the existence of this complaint in the spring. I was doing what I do, going through local meeting agendas, and noticed on the Cass County Board agenda that the Cass County attorney, Ben Lindstrom, was bringing an action item to commissioners, asking them to require Deputy Aaron Ammerman to take a leave of absence during the campaign. And the reason that he was asking them to do that was because he said he felt it violated county policy. He had not given proper notice that he was going to be running against the sheriff, his boss. And so it was an unusual item to see on an agenda. It's not something you typically would see a county attorney seeking to do. And so it caught my attention. And pretty much right away, there was union information added to the packet from the law enforcement union that was, stating that they felt this was retaliatory because Aaron Ammerman had filed a complaint against the sheriff in January of this year. So 5 months earlier. And so I was like, oh, there's more going on here than just a potential policy violation. So that's sort of how all of this got kicked off.
1: So it wasn't like the sheriff who is running for sheriff was also taking a leave of absence. That is not a normal thing to do when you're campaigning.
2: No, not typically. I mean, some people do choose to do that on their own just simply because it is very demanding to run for office, and therefore you may want that time off, right? But in this case, the county attorney was making the argument that he should be required to take it by county commissioners, that they should take action to require him to do so.
0: So you see this information that kind of stands out to you in the notes, in the agendas from the Cass County Board. What do you do then to try to find more information about this?
2: Well, I pick up the phone. And I start calling some people, and that includes I tried calling Ben Lindstrom, the Cass County attorney. I tried calling Sheriff Welk, and I tried calling Deputy Aaron Ammerman. And then I also decided to submit

0: law is many pages long because they've had to anticipate a lot of different scenarios to determine what is public and what is not. So, using that guidance, I submitted a request trying to see what I could find out about each of these individuals involved in this story, as well as more information on the complaint itself.
1: So, did you get that information?
0: I got a lot of the information, yes. I got information about how long they'd been there, their applications for employment, many of the other things that you can get. However, I did not receive the complaint itself or anything further about that. And they cited personnel data law that only requires counties to acknowledge the existence of a complaint until there has been some sort of decision about how they're going to handle it, essentially. And then only then, if there is discipline, do you get to actually see the substance of the complaint. The reason that this raised my journalistic alarm bells is because the day after I filed the complaint, the county board at that same meeting, at which Benjamin Lindstrom was asking for this, they voted to designate elected officials as employees, which changes the way they are treated by Minnesota law in this respect, and greatly restricts the amount of information available about, let's say, a complaint, a personnel complaint against them. So I started to look into whether or not that was a proper action by as the Data Practices Office, which is a state office that offers guidance in this area. They offer a lot of information about how to interpret the law. And so that's where I went next.
1: What did they have to say?
0: Well, they said, yeah, they probably shouldn't have done that. And we've already done an advisory opinion, which is non-binding, I will note, saying that
2: They should not have switched the employment status.
0: Basically, taking this action in direct response to a data request is not proper. You can't do it on an ad hoc basis in order. It's essentially done, right, to restrict the amount of data that's being released to the public. The other piece of it is that when you file a data request, it's supposed to be everything freezes at the second that that data request goes in. So, like, any actions taken after a data request goes in can't, like, retroactively apply to how that data request is treated. And that has been longstanding in data practices law. However, I will note that this is always somewhat of a battle when you're trying to get this information. You'd think it would be straightforward. You look at the statute and you're like, wow, that lists everything you're supposed to get. But there is, in my experience of doing this for many years, you often run into many reasons why they can't give it to you, even though it appears to be public for one reason or another.
1: We're talking today about the story that Chelsea Perkins has been investigating, having to do with the Cass County Sheriff and the Deputy Sheriff. They are both running for election. So what happens then? Do you end up finding out what the complaint is? How do you get that information?
0: Well, I tried again. I said, hey, the Data Practices Office told me that I should be getting this information. And so I resubmitted my data request. And then in the meantime, there was a candidate forum that took place. The Lakes Area League of Women Voters hosted a forum that involved the sheriff candidates as well as county commissioner candidates in Cass County. And this didn't come up, but Megan Buffington covered it, and one of the first people she asked, like, what did you think? They immediately brought up, we want to know what this complaint's about. And so we found out that there'd been, like, multiple people who'd submitted that as a question, and it did not get asked at the forum. And so we asked the sheriff, like, what would you have said if this had been asked, you know? And he said that he didn't believe there had been any discipline in any sort of investigation. So, needless to say, we were very curious. You can't help but be incredibly curious about what is going on here when there

0: there's so much being done to ensure that you don't know what the complaint is about. And so I obtained a copy of the complaint eventually, and we did everything we could to corroborate that information based on the other public data that I was able to get from the county and interviews with people close to the matter.
1: Let's talk about the complaint. What'd you find out?
0: So in the complaint, which I will note, we do not know whether this complaint has been substantiated because, again, we have not been given access to the investigative report. We don't know how this was handled and whether or not they were able to show that it happened or not. However, what we do know is that the complaint itself accuses Sheriff Brian Welk of showing photographs of a naked woman and video of a naked man inside a jail cell to people who should not have seen them, who had no work-related reasons to see them. And this was to have occurred about a year ago now. And it was reported in a complaint a couple months after that in January. And when we first started looking into this, the investigation was still underway. So it was months of time that there had not been any sort of answer on this, I guess. So it just raises a whole heck of a lot of questions. Like, you know, who investigates the sheriff? Who disciplines the sheriff? And I asked Sheriff Brian Welk that in our conversation that I was able to have with him about this. And he said the voters. And so I asked him, well, then how are the voters supposed to be able to discipline you for this if they have no idea what's in the complaint? And I will say that Sheriff Welk and the attorney that he had on the line during the phone call told me that they have not seen the complaint or the investigation either. So it is it's tough, right? When you're not getting a lot of direct answers and information about this, but I did have a source who was willing to go on the record and describe what he had learned about the situation before it ever even got to the complaint stage. And so that was helpful to be able to learn about that. And this is a former employee of the Cass County Sheriff's Office who knows the people involved. And one thing I think that's important to note and that struck me from the beginning of covering this is Deputy Ammerman and Sheriff Welk are longtime friends. They have known each other for more than 35 years. They went to high school together. They went to law enforcement training together. And so I had a itch in the back of my brain the whole time as to, like, why is this happening? Like, what is going on here, right? And so the complaint was filed by Aaron Ammerman, and he says he witnessed these things that were detailed in the complaint, and that, you know, the actions that he says he witnessed, how the county handled it, whether or not there's going to be any sort of anything that comes from it, were his motivations to run for the office of sheriff. It's been a tricky story to cover because a lot of people are concerned. They fear retaliation. They're concerned about just being able to talk about this openly with a reporter. And so it's been months of just trying to gather as much information as I can.
2: Chelsea, with your experience in covering county level investigations and complaints, it strikes me as odd that the person who is being investigated had not seen the complaint, supposedly, according to what they said, and that there's no oversight on a sheriff. Is this accurate for other counties, or is there any sort of checks and balance here?
0: Well, when it comes to the office of sheriff,
2: for voters to only have a say every four, I can't remember how long their terms are, but that doesn't seem like a very effective way of that being the consequence.
0: Yeah, so there is not anything really within the county government that provides direct oversight over a sheriff. They are an elected official. They are the leader of their office. They are the top, you know, the top member of the sheriff's office, and there's no one above them. That's the question that was plaguing me the whole time with this is like, if let's say that, you know, Sheriff Welk is an employee and considered an employee, right, as they have now said, but if the law says that you can only see a complaint if there's been discipline, but then there is no way that a sheriff could be disciplined or any other elected official really, then isn't that essentially saying that we will never give out this information, right? And that's how attorney Mark Amphenson sees it as well. And he is the attorney for the Minnesota Broadcasters Association, which we are members of. And he has handled data practices battles for journalists for decades. And he agrees, you know, that this is just yet another example of local governments doing grasping at sort of everything they can to keep information that they do not want to be public out of the public eye. There are a couple of ways that a sheriff can be disciplined, but not through the county system, if that makes sense. So there really the main way is through the Minnesota Board of Peace Officers Standards and Trainings, or the POST Board. So that board oversees licensure for peace officers. And if they determine that they've committed misconduct, then they can suspend or revoke someone's license. And in order to be sheriff, you need to have a post license. If it's suspended for a short amount of time, you know, I don't know that that means that person necessarily has to step down even. They may let their chief deputy run things for a while. So I don't know the answers to that. Each situation is different. A county board could like censure a sheriff, and that has happened in Minnesota not too long ago. Sheriff David Hutchinson in Hennepin County was censured by the county board there over violations of workplace discrimination and bullying policies. But it's pretty much symbolic. It's a symbolic gesture of disapproval in your sheriff, and it's up for debate as to whether or not that would be considered discipline. And then lastly, you know, unionized staff in a sheriff's office, they can do a vote of no confidence in their sheriff. And I've seen that happen here in Crow Wing County. That happened 16 years ago in Crow Wing County. It was Sheriff Todd Dahl. And he was reelected. Then he served two more terms until 2018. As for the voters, there is a process defined in law where you can petition to have someone removed from office, but it is an extremely high threshold to meet. You have to garner 25% of the voters who voted in an election the previous year to sign a petition to start then a process of determining whether someone has committed misconduct in a way that it would meet the standards to proceed with removing them from office. So yeah, I mean, once you're elected to office, you know, I think with the Sheriff David Hutchinson from Hennepin County, that actually a lot of this came to the forefront of like what happens, because in addition to these workplace discrimination claims against him, you know, he got a DWI in a squad car and rolled the squad car. And I recall when I was doing research for this story, just reading through some of that, and that there was a journalist asked the question, like, what do you do when a sheriff just doesn't leave? And I think that's a question that is interesting to contemplate when you think of situations like that, where you are like, you've done a lot of things wrong, seemingly, you know, for Hutchinson's case. And so sheriffs are it's an interesting thing, right? That we elect a sheriff. And there's other positions that I sometimes think to myself, like, it's very strange that we elect that position, but we do. So
1: in the meantime, an election is going on of the parties involved here. And,
0: yes,
1: you know, you talked to different people to get this story. You were seeing, you know, you're watching what's going on in the agendas and that kind of thing. And now the story has broken from KEXE. There's lots of response on social media. So how do you discern? How do you figure out how to go forward to keep telling the story, but also tell the story of the election? Like, what's next?
0: Well, what's next is that we are exploring our options as to how we can further obtain data related to this incident, because we do feel as though it's important for, I mean, what's our role, right, as journalists? Our role, I feel, is that we believe that the public should have as much information as is possible regarding their elected officials, the people who represent them, the people who want to represent them. And so because we feel that this runs afoul of data practices law, we are exploring our options as to what we could possibly do to obtain the information that we feel we should be rightfully able to obtain. As far as the election on the whole, you know, I think one thing that I've seen people say online about this story is that, and the sheriff himself says it to me in the story, that he feels that Ammerman's complaint was politically motivated, and that it was intended to set him up for a run for sheriff. I can't confirm that, really, right? I mean, I can't know what's in someone's heart and mind, but what I can tell you is that if you look at the timing of everything, and this, like I said, happened almost a year ago, and I feel like I just want to be clear from our side of things that if we could have done this story in May, when this first all came out, we would have done it then. If we would have known about this in January, we would have done that story then. This to me is about, it's accountability reporting. It's about ensuring that people have information and that they should have to know whether their government is being transparent and accountable. The election piece of it, you know, yeah, that's part of the story, but that wasn't my motivation for doing the story. And I think that, you know, it was just important. It's just important for me to be clear about that, because I do think that there is people who question whether, you know, we intentionally did this to mess with an election. And that is just absolutely not the case. It's unfortunate that it took so long for the information to become available to me in the form that it did. But that's how it goes sometimes, you know. And so I think that I definitely want to keep following this because it's important for people to know, like, how this was investigated. What were the results of that investigation? Did this happen? You know? So we'll keep on trying.
1: Yeah. Lots of other media have picked up this story as well. They're kind of watching what's going on here, and you'll continue on with the story. We'll keep people updated on it. You can read the story that we've been talking about at kaxe.org. Aside from the elections and this story of Cass County Sheriff's race, there is a lot of information. We just want to remind people about the election guide.
0: Yeah. So our election guide has been up and running for a couple of weeks now, and we're excited to announce that we now have the print editions of our election guides available to us and are beginning to distribute them throughout the community. We got printed guides of the statewide candidates who are going to be on every Minnesotan's ballots, along with those for residents in Itasca, Beltrami, and Aiken counties. So we are working our way through the region to get those out, and we will also have some of those available at our stations in Grand Rapids and Bemidji. If you are interested in having a copy or have a suggestion of a place that you think would be a great place for us to leave some throughout our listening area, please reach us at news@kaxe.org. We'd love for you to get these out and about. And we also have them available to print off our website. So if you aren't able to get a print copy from somewhere in the community, you can check it out on your computer, even print them off yourself and hand them out to your friends. And maybe even, you know, as on Halloween, that sounds like a great thing to hand out instead of candy, right?
1: Or with candy, you know.
2: Yeah. I'm sure all the kids would agree.
0: For the parents.
2: All the kids would agree with you on that one, Chelsea.
0: Maybe include a toothbrush in there too. Just sure. To really.
2: Really? Oh, and raisins. And raisins. Thanks. That's Chelsea Perkins, our KAXE news director. As Heidi said, you can keep updated at KAXE.org. Thanks, Chelsea.
0: Thank you.
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0: Orquesta Cocan, No Me Voy, featuring Carolina Oliveros. 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
0: There's some events this Saturday, including Peacemaker Resources. They're inviting you to a free family forest event from 11 to 2 at Apple Blossom Village in Bemidji. Enjoy a lunch and campfire along with nature-based activities and a lacrosse demonstration. Also, the Great Fall Forest Scavenger Hunt is this Saturday at the Forest History Center in Grand Rapids starting at 11 a.m. Teams of 2 to 6 people can solve clues and complete tasks. The fastest team will win the grand prize. Scavenger Hunt is also included with regular site admission.
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2: It's Morning Edition from NPR News. I'm Steve Inskeep.
3: And I'm Michelle Martin. Good morning. The latest inflation report had bad news for President Trump and his party. Inflation grew to 3.7% in September. That's slightly higher than the forecast. And that's the last read on the consumer price index we will get before the midterm elections next month. But President Trump doesn't seem to be focused on those numbers. NPR White House correspondent Deepa Shivram is focusing on what this could all mean. And she's here with us now. Hi, Deepa.
4: Hi, good morning.
3: So what is President Trump saying about inflation?
4: Yeah, so when he was asked about the inflation report yesterday by reporters, Trump said, quote, "We're doing great," which is a message that is not in line with what voters feel. The inflation report did reflect that reality of what voters are feeling. It showed high costs of things like oil used to heat homes and the cost of air travel. And polling shows that voters are blaming Trump for the economy and those high prices.
3: So the president has been traveling around the country campaigning for Republicans. Is he telling voters the same thing he's telling reporters, that the economy is great?
4: Yeah, that's pretty much what his message has been. Trump keeps talking up what he says are his administration's successes, like going to war with Iran, which I'll note is unpopular and drove up costs. He also keeps talking about tariffs, which were also unpopular and drove up costs. And more recently, he's been pushing this newer message of saying the economy would be worse under Democrats.
5: If the Democrats win, you will have a 1929-style economic depression. You will go into a depression.
4: And Trump pairs comments like that, Michelle, with his pledge that he's been saying repeatedly in rallies just in the last several weeks to pay Americans $5,000 if Republicans keep control of Congress. That would be very costly and likely require approval from Congress. But Trump argues that he can do something like that because he says he's bringing money into the country and he says Democrats wouldn't be able to.
3: You know, the economy used to be Trump's strongest messaging point. It is one of the reasons that he was elected again in 2024. At least that's what voters told us. What happened?
4: Yeah, I mean, it was. This was something that Trump could talk about and voters really responded to. I talked to Brendan Steinhauser. He's a GOP strategist about this. And this is what he told me.
6: Inflation has a big impact on regular folks who are just trying to put food on the table, pay the bills and that sort of thing. And so they have kind of a short memory. If you're not producing policies that get costs down and make people's lives better in the near term, they're going to hold the president and his party in power accountable.
4: And he says he thinks Trump and Republicans will pay a political price this year. He says similar to how Democrats got treated in the last election.
3: So we've been talking about the president's travels. We just heard him in Arizona. He was in New York, Alaska, and Montana. A trip to Kansas is coming up soon. Any sense of whether his presence on the campaign trail is actually helping Republicans?
4: Yeah, to your point, he's been doing a lot of rallies to try and drum up enthusiasm and voter turnout in red states. Trump said yesterday he's aiming for more than 30 rallies before the midterms. And he says the rallies so far have, quote, changed everything. He thinks they're really supporting Republicans who previously might have thought that they were in trouble in their races. But, you know, on the messaging front, Steinhauser, the strategist I spoke to, says that Trump's rhetoric isn't really helping Republicans. He says Trump needs to acknowledge the

0: economic pain people are feeling more directly. And he says he's going to work, you know, to bring down prices, and that would help resonate with voters. But as you heard, Trump's not exactly doing that. He's also telling voters to pretend that he's on the ballot this year, which in the past has been helpful for Republicans. But this year, with Trump's low poll numbers, it's still sort of a wait and see to see how helpful his presence really is on the campaign trail.
1: That is NPR's Deepa Shivram. Deepa, thank you.
0: Thank you.
2: Some other news now. Social Security faces a test. To be more precise, Congress faces a test as to whether they will address a problem with Social Security. Just 6 years from now, the program for seniors will not have enough money to make full payments. From NPR's Planet Money podcast, Erica Barris tells us why the accounts are running low and what the potential fixes are.
3: The first reason Social Security is running out of money? The baby boomers. They are retiring, collecting their Social Security payments, and living longer. And there are a lot of them, including Steve Goss, who for 52 years was an actuary for the Social Security Administration.
4: Social Security is spending more on benefits now than it is taking in revenue.
3: That seems like a problem.
4: That is definitely a problem.
3: Social Security is like a checking account. All workers pay into it, and you need at least as much money coming in as going out. But we've been spending more than saving since 2010. And in 6 years, payments to retirees could be cut by 22%. But there are proposals for how to generate more money, like raising the payroll tax. You know, the money that comes out of your paycheck for Social Security. That alone would solve the whole problem. Now, Steve isn't partial to any one specific idea. He's more like, sure, but it's up to the American people and obviously Congress. So we could raise the tax or do a combination of things, such as raising the retirement age. How feasible would it be to actually implement this?
4: Very feasible. I mean, Social Security is already receiving all the information it needs to be able to affect this if it were enacted.
3: Or the way it works now, if you earn more than $184,500 a year, you don't pay Social Security payroll tax on any earnings above that annually. So why not tax those people more? That could help. Or with people having fewer babies, maybe more immigration. Get more workers to pay into the program.
4: Yes, historically, no question that positive net immigration has been a plus for the United States. It's almost like having had a higher birth rate 25 or 30 years ago.
3: Steve says the longer we wait to fix it, the worse the problem will be, because this great economic experiment just doesn't have a quick fix solution. But we at Planet Money had one last idea for an easy fix. Social Security still has a couple trillion dollars left. Why not invest it in the stock market? As Steve says, the U.S. did talk about it a bunch in the 1990s. And back then, Canada actually did it.
4: And as it happens, that investment fund has grown since the 1990s to the point now where I was just talking with the folks in Canada recently. Their trust fund that has been built up with equities is now equal in size to 25% of their gross domestic product.
3: Wow.
4: So that was a wise move, and they have much benefited from it.
3: But now, if the U.S. were to do it, there actually wouldn't be enough benefit because the fund is so depleted. We are spending it down every single day. So too late for us, but happy for you, Canada. Erica Barris, NPR News.
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0: That is our pick from 76 from Roy Ayers. The Roy Ayers Ubiquity. Everybody loves the sunshine. It's such a good album. It is funky and good feeling. And if you need something to tune into today, that's a great pick from 76.
1: I don't know. I've never heard of this.
0: Roy Ayers was just also featured in the Jazz is Dead collection.
1: Okay.
0: Adrian Young and Ali Shaheed Muhammad just focused on him as well. It's such a groove, like the whole album from start to finish. It's a really, really great listen. So,
1: all right.
0: Worth a dive back. And we've been doing that all year long because KAXE has turned 50 years old this year and we got our start in 1976. So in our picks from 76, we're not necessarily focusing on music that was played here on KAXE in that year, but what was the world like? What was happening in the music world? What was, you know, there was disco was still around. Maybe there was some real shiny production on some of these releases, but also really great stories and sort of within the musical timeline, just giving us context as history does.
1: Coming up, we'll have the latest Up North report. That's news from the KEXE newsroom. We're also going to be hearing a story from Morning Edition. It is about a new documentary that's out. It's You Can See Everything. He turns the cameras on Theranos founder and felon Elizabeth Holmes, a comedian, did the film. So interesting story coming
0: very
1: up.
0: Very buzzy
1: from them.
0: Documentary.
1: Yeah.
0: Yeah.
1: And then before 9 o'clock, we talk with the folks from Advocates for Family Peace about Domestic Awareness Month, which is just a good reminder to be talking about something that
0: Domestic Violence Awareness Month.
1: What did I say?
0: Domestic Awareness Month.
1: Okay.
0: Well, sure.
1: Yes. And it is just, you know, when they have months like that, it's just a good reminder to talk about the things that remain silent and that people don't always want to talk about. So we'll learn more about their role, about what's happening in the communities of northern Minnesota.
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2: For KAXE News, I'm Chelsea Perkins with the Up North Report. This first story contains details that may be upsetting for some listeners. A federal raid of Red Lake Nation's child welfare program in September was prompted by allegations of years-long failures to protect kids from harm. The Minnesota Star Tribune reports this includes at least 8 deaths. The Bureau of Indian Affairs took over the operation of Red Lake's program Ombamindwa Gindinawe Maganinadok in an emergency legal move. The Star Tribune reports it obtained records about the situation through a FOIA request of a letter provided to Tribal Chairman Daryl Seeky Sr. from the BIA explaining the move. The circumstances of the child deaths are detailed in the letter, including the most recent 2 in July. The FBI was contacted by tribal police after officers noticed a child who died was severely malnourished and the home was in poor living conditions. Another child was still in the home, but Ombamindwa staff allowed the parents to maintain custody in that same residence. That child later also died. The Red Lake Tribal Council said in a statement to the Star Tribune that it is cooperating with the BIA and appealing the decision. A group of local officials are taking the first steps to establish a 10-year economic development plan in the region. Emma Crabb attended the planning meeting in Grand Rapids.
3: The October 7th meeting included representatives from Aitkin, St. Louis, and Itasca counties, as well as the Leech Lake Band of Ojibwe. Other organizations like Minnesota Power and the Department of Iron Range Resources and Rehabilitation also had staff present. The goal of the meeting was to have conversations about regional economic development and establish goals that benefit the entire area. This comes after several economic development opportunities have fallen through in recent years. Jonathan White is the District 1 representative from the Leech Lake Band. He says the group is a new opportunity for tribal government to be included in conversations it doesn't always get to be a part of.
4: Being that spokesperson and being hounded into this bigger regional economic development train feels awesome.
3: According to the group's strategic plan, permitting reform, encouraging private-public partnerships, and strengthening the regional workforce were named as top priorities for future action. The plan also noted top challenges, including resource competition and a lack of communication from regional leaders, both among themselves and to the residents and businesses they serve. According to Itasca County Commissioner John Johnson, the group will now break into subcommittees to address key issues and items of action over the next year. Emma Crabb, KAXE News.
2: Beginning farmers across Minnesota are receiving a financial boost thanks to a Minnesota Department of Agriculture grant program. Stella Meyerhoff has more.
5: The Beginning Farmer Equipment and Infrastructure Grant Program supports farmers who have less than 10 years of experience. Farmers can apply for funds to purchase equipment and develop infrastructure as they grow their businesses. Emily Toner is the Senior Grant Specialist for the Ag Department's Emerging Farmers Office. She says some requests are geared toward livestock, such as equipment that improves handling safety. Other funds will help purchasing tractors, irrigation systems, fencing, and food storage.
6: In the 2 years of the program, we've actually been able to give awards that cover 67 of Minnesota's counties. So I think it's a program that's really able to support farmers in every corner of Minnesota, which is really cool.
5: Amanda Montague is one of the awardees. She's a beekeeper who owns Bee and Happy Farms with her husband in Bacchus. They started keeping bees as a hobby.
7: We started out just having some money for some family and friends, and then, you know, they started telling people about it, and pretty soon everybody wanted honey, and it's just kind of grown.
5: They now maintain 75 hives, but the weather fluctuations between Minnesota's winters and springs aren't kind to the bees. She says around 70% of her bees would die each year.
7: Currently, our bees go to Texas in the winter because the survival rate in Minnesota is really poor.
5: But with the new grant, she'll be able to buy a temperature-controlled structure to keep her bees safe in Minnesota year-round. Stella Meyerhoff, Report for America Corps member for KAXE News.
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1: It's 8:35. You're tuned into the Thursday morning show. It's people-powered KAXE. We do have a 50% chance of showers into the early afternoon, and they'll continue later tonight. We'll have cloudy skies overnight with 34 to 39. Our highs today, upper 40s to mid-50s.
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1: There are lots of things going on in our region, and we wanted to tell you about the Northland Arboretum in Baxter. 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Wow.
0: Just like Monsters, Inc.
1: Yeah.
0: Screams give the power.
1: That's right.
0: Did you have any sort of haunted forest trail in Brainerd growing up?
1: No, we sometimes at our youth group made a haunted house in the basement of the church for the little kids. So it wasn't sure. Super scary, you know.
0: Yeah, but like with peeled grapes for eyeballs and all
1: yes,
0: that stuff.
1: Yeah.
0: Storybook Land in Aberdeen is, if you're ever through there, worth a stop.
1: Okay.
0: Frank L. Baum was grew up in Aberdeen. And so the Storybook Land is like a tribute to Frank. But there was always a haunted forest trail, and it was freaky. I mean, I remember riding in the back of, you know, like a kind of a hay ride sort of situation. Mm-hmm. And, you know, people in masks jumping out of the forest. And it was pretty fun, though. I don't even really like scary stuff, and that was pretty fun. And what I do like, though, is Sweeney Todd, Brainerd Community Theater, is presenting. Heck yeah, that play?
1: Yeah.
0: Okay. I mean, it's dark, but it's good. It's a classic. That is going on October 16th through the 25th at the Talberg Theater on the campus of Central Lakes College in Brainerd. Find tickets and showtimes at clcperformingarts.com. Is that surprising to you?
1: I didn't. Yeah. Well, I just didn't expect that level of enthusiasm, I guess. It's great. Good to hear.
0: Why suddenly Seymour? Why am I blanking on the name of this play?
1: Oh, Little Shop of Horrors.
0: Little Shop of Horrors.
1: I love that.
0: Oh, God, that is
1: play and movie.
0: One of my all-time favorites.
1: Mm-hmm. Now when you're singing that, I always get stuck
0: suddenly
1: in my head.
0: Suddenly Seymour.
1: I know, it's so great.
0: Is standing. Okay, we'll stop. Standing beside me. Now I can't stop.
1: Yeah, you just put earworms in everybody. Thanks a lot, Kari Hedlund.
9: This is Morning Edition from NPR News. I'm Michelle Martin.
10: And I'm Steve Inskeep. We have a review of a documentary on Elizabeth Holmes. She's in prison for defrauding investors who put money into her blood testing company, Theranos. Just before going behind bars, Holmes let comedian Nathan Fielder into her house with a film crew. And the result is the documentary called You Can See Everything.
11: You really feel you did nothing wrong?
12: I did not.
11: So where did things get lost? Like, how are you where you are right now?
12: I wish I knew, you know? I don't know. I don't feel like I understand that.
10: The film is out this week, and Ronald Young Jr. has seen it. He's a frequent contributor to NPR's Pop Culture Happy Hour podcast and creator of the podcast Leaving the Theater, which he has now done. So, Ronald, what do you think?
13: I liked it. I think it is a very, very, I would say, in-depth on one question about Elizabeth Holmes, and that is, does she understand what lying is, and is she a liar? I feel like they stick to that point for the majority of the documentary, and both Lance Oppenheim and Nathan Fielder did a very good job of teasing it out.
10: Do I understand the concept here? Every waking hour, even sleeping hours, there are cameras in this house following people around?
13: Yes. In the weeks leading up to her going away to prison, Nathan Fielder is in her house. The camera crew is in her house. They are following her, her two children. She had recently had a baby, and her partner, Billy Evans. They're asking questions. They are literally the third wheel in this relationship for the duration of the time before she goes to prison.
10: Part of what's wild here is the person she chose to give this access to. Before we were starting this interview, I was trying to think about whether comedian is even the right word to describe Nathan Fielder and what he does. For those who aren't familiar, what does he do?
13: Nathan Fielder is billed as a filmmaker, writer, and comedian. His first show, Nathan For You, was on Comedy Central. At the time that they were making these shows, it kind of fit into the rest of the slate of shows on Comedy Central, which were more jokey, prank-driven, just meant to be kind of funny and quirky and weird. And he fits right into that niche because he's doing what he describes in You Can See Everything as business scams, but they're thinly veiled as he is giving business advice to business owners. But then after that, kind of chaos and hijinks automatically ensue. But he's narrating this as if it's a straight read, as if it's local journalism that he's doing.
10: Now, Lance Oppenheim co-directed the movie with Fielder, and A. Martinez recently spoke with him. He said this.
14: Everyone had taken away something different from even these just mundane, everyday interactions. And so I really want people to have that same experience and to help us decode it and help us make sense of what went down there.
10: Okay, so you had that opportunity to try to make sense of it. Do you feel, after all those hours and hours of filming, that you understand better who Elizabeth Holmes is and what she did?
13: I don't know if I understand Elizabeth Holmes better, but I do understand Nathan Fielder's perspective on Elizabeth Holmes a little bit better. Because, again, he was focused on one question. Does she understand what lying is, and is she a liar? And I think we get to the root of that pretty well through the documentary.
10: Do you buy the hype around this, that people who've seen it have said, I've never seen such a documentary, this should win an Oscar, it's incredible?
13: Yes, I agree with all of that. I think what they've done here is brilliant. Lance Oppenheim brings the documentary chops, and Nathan Fielder is pushing with questions that I would definitely want to know from Elizabeth Holmes and Billy Evans.
10: Ronald Young Jr., thanks so much.
13: Thank you.
10: It's Morning Edition from NPR News. I'm Steve Inskeep.
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0: This is new music from Mary Gaucher. Her new album is called Reckoning, and that is the title track.
1: It's 8:44. 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Crisis Intervention Service is a program of first call for help, 211, lending support to residents under the age of 18, as well as parental supports when in crisis or experiencing family distress, 24/7.
0: In Grand Rapids, the big Adirondack chair on the corner of Highway 169 and Highway 2 is lit up purple with a purple ribbon. This is for October. This is for Domestic Violence Awareness Month that is in October. Every day, women and family face the fear, isolation, and uncertainty that comes with domestic violence.
1: Advocates for Family Peace is a local nonprofit serving Itasca and northern St. Louis counties. 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
0: Here to tell us more from Advocates for Family Peace are Nikki and Brooke. Welcome. Thank you guys for joining us this morning.
2: Good morning.
3: Good morning. Thank you.
1: Let's talk about this. Let's just start with sort of the moment we're in and how your services been needed, kind of what you guys are hearing and the kind of the work that you need to be doing at the moment.
2: Well, thank you so much for having us this morning. So domestic violence is a much larger problem than people realize, especially in such a small, tight-knit community. People don't realize these things are happening right in their own backyard. In Minnesota in 2025, there were at least 31 deaths related to domestic violence. And unfortunately, we did have a death related to domestic violence here in Grand Rapids just a month ago, right outside our office, essentially on Highway 2. And so it is something that does really hit home for all of us.
0: Are you seeing numbers changing here in 2026, comparing year to year? What are those rates at now?
2: So our agency, between our St. Louis County, Northern St. Louis County office and our Itasca County office, has seen quite an increase in our clients. We had around 600 clients in 2023, and we had over 800 clients in 2025.
1: Let's talk about, what everybody is different. Every situation, every relationship is different. Give us an idea of like what kind of things, what do people call about? How do they begin that process of looking for help?
2: So a lot of people call because they are at a point where they have realized that their situation is one that is no longer safe for themselves or for their children. And so it starts with just really an honest phone call of, this is where I'm at and what can I do? And then we can talk through safety planning, legal options such as harassment, restraining orders, orders for protection, and how to help that person make choices to get themselves and their families into a safer position.
4: The hardest part for somebody who is experiencing domestic violence is, how do I leave? Mm-hmm. How do I get myself and my children, if there are any, out of this situation? There's so many fears related to the unknown, and when their whole lives are about to be flipped upside down, they don't know what to do. They don't know what services there are, what options they have, where does somebody go? Yeah. So that's kind of where we can help them navigate some of that and offer them different resources that are available.
0: And does Advocates help with the actual leaving, or is it more presenting options of resources?
2: So we do present resources. We can help with the planning process for leaving, help connect people with, the HRA and other resources for housing. We don't physically move people, but we walk alongside them in that journey and provide them with the support that they need to take those steps.
1: I think there is a misnomer that people think like, well, why don't they just go? Why don't they just leave? Why are you continuing to live like this? How do you How do you address that if the

0: resources. I mean, when you have somebody who is financially dependent upon somebody else who is their abuser, they don't know how to step out of that and support themselves, you know, financially, or, you know, even trying to understand what is next.
1: And sometimes it's, you're completely stuck.
0: Yep.
1: I mean, you're actually in a place where you might not have access to your phone, or you might, you know.
0: Like, exactly. Yeah.
1: It can be that dire.
0: And being in a rural area that we are in, you know, a lot of times access to a vehicle or transportation, I mean, there's no Ubers. There's no, I mean, we don't even really have cabs, especially in northern St. Louis County. And so, I mean, even just the transportation piece of trying to, you know, not just getting somebody to leave, but actually being able to leave, you know, poses a conflict for them. So
2: what do you guys wish that people understood about what abuse might actually look like? What your maybe coworker might be dealing with, or community member?
3: I think that people often think of abuse as physical abuse. And although physical abuse is what there is the most options to have some legal action taken, emotional abuse, mental abuse, financial abuse, coercive control are all huge pieces of abuse that people don't always recognize as abuse.
2: Financial abuse. I'd never heard of that.
3: Mm-hmm. Financial abuse is similar to what Nikki was talking about. When you don't have access to your own money, when you're dependent on someone for money, when you're not allowed to spend money without their permission, you really are stuck. Trying to leave, you have no option. How are you going to leave and go get an apartment and, you know, care for your children, all of the things you need, if your partner's never let you work, or they take your paycheck? That's a big piece of financial abuse. It's just not having access to your money.
1: Listen, it's so complicated, because it mm-hmm. also doesn't always mean that there isn't love between people.
0: Yep. Mm-hmm. Well, exactly. And that's, you know, we hear it all the time. You know, it's, oh, I'm feeling bad that I'm, you know, filing this OFP, or that, you know, they don't get to come home anymore, or, you know, that these legal ramifications are now starting to take place. But ultimately, I mean, I often remind our clients that you are experiencing grief. You are going through the grieving process and everything that comes along with that, because at one point there was love, and that doesn't just shut off. You know, you can't just wake up one day and say, oh, I don't love this person anymore. And it does take time, and it is a process, and it is very, very difficult.
3: Yes. And as advocates, we are not trained as counselors or therapists, but we do really try and walk beside our clients as they do grieve and go through a whole cycle of emotion. Because as Nikki said, it is a grief process, and it's completely turning their world upside down and taking them away from everything they've known for usually a long period of time.
2: Let's talk about funding a little bit for Advocates for Family Peace and organizations like you guys. Can you tell us a little bit, how are you funded, and have there been recent changes with that?
0: We are a nonprofit, so we are funded by the government, you know, essentially. We also have wonderful donors who do support us. There has been significant changes. Yes, I am hopeful for better outlook in the future. And if not, then, you know, we will continue to push forward and, you know, figure out how to remain

0: we are and offer the services that we do.
1: And I'm assuming those changes were elimination or eliminated funds, not full elimination, but
0: I guess or diverted. Maybe decreased
2: funds. Yeah. Unfortunately, a lot of our government, 75% of our funding does come from the Office of Justice Program at the federal level. And because of cuts just across the board, we have experienced cuts in that funding. And so we've really had to get creative with how we utilize the funds that we do have. We're very thankful for our local partners, such as Blandon Foundation, United Way. We have several partners in our communities that are supporting us, and we're thankful for those partners, and that is what's helping sustain us despite some of the cuts at the federal level.
3: Yeah, and this financial moment that everyone is in with inflation, with mm-hmm. gas prices, and for people who need help at this moment too is so difficult to
0: exactly
3: motor through.
0: Yeah, yep. And it, you know, our clients are obviously experiencing that. And once they're out, you know, of their situation, and I mean, the struggle still continues, you know, they're trying to pick up their lives and, you know, create a new one. And we do our best to help sort of get them from, you know, down here to that next step. But with our budget cuts, it does make it difficult. You know, sometimes, like Brooke said, we do have to get really creative on how we spend and where things, you know, are contributed and dispersed, I guess.
1: Tell us about the big chair in Grand Rapids.
0: Yeah.
1: It's been glowing, glowing purple at night.
0: Yes. And so we are doing a lot to increase our community outreach. That's sort of what our goal is right now. And well, our growing goal right now. And so, you know, September, our business manager, she kind of was like, you know, let's all come together and think of some things that we can do for October, you know, Domestic Violence Awareness Month. And I'm like, okay. So I came up with this much smaller scale idea of taking a chair, one single chair, and placing it somewhere in the community. I originally had kind of thought in front of the old Central School building, you know, and that chair would represent the empty chair of, you know, lives that have been lost to domestic violence. Then I started reaching out to different people, and the city of Grand Rapids said, hey, we have a really big chair. Why don't you use that? And I was like, oh my gosh, I never would have thought that that would be an option. And so within, I think, 5 days, maybe, we kind of came together, came up with an idea of how to turn this chair purple. You know, we met with Andy Morgan and Tom Pagan and some different people with the city, and we decided we didn't want to paint the chair because that might be, you know, maybe a little too much work, but or I guess set a precedent. So we thought, okay, let's see what we can do with fabric. And one thing led to another. And yeah, so we, you know, we're hoping that it grows in years to come, that our creative ideas will flow, and it'll just get better and better with each year. But we are so thankful to have such a large scale opportunity to really, you know, convey our what we do and the importance of, you know,
1: the visibility
0: of domestic violence. Yeah.
3: How can the community support the work of Advocates for Family Peace?
2: We obviously can always use financial support. We do take donations from individuals as well. And even just people being more aware that domestic violence is an issue in our own community, and showing kindness and care, and not judging, you know, those in their lives that may be going through 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have a support system. And that's what we need from our community, is we need them to be there to support their friends, their family that may be going through a domestic violence situation.
1: That's Nikki and Brooke from Advocates for Family Peace in Grand Rapids. You can find more information at affp.org. Thank you guys so much for coming in this morning.
0: Thank you so much.
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Little Richard recorded that tune on this day in 1956 down in New Orleans. It didn't get released until about a year and a half later, January 1958. And of course, it went on to become one of the more legendary rock and roll tunes in the legacy of rock and roll. So Little Richard put that tune out, recorded it on this day in 1956. Before Little Richard, we heard Kimmy Bitter off her new record, Bitter Sweet. We heard Tremolo. Olive Jones brought Kingdom. And we started the show off with Little Milton, self-taught blues guitar player on the Chess Records label. We heard him do his version of Fever. Good morning. This is Headwaters, your source for the rainiest songs from the rainiest towns right here on People Powered Radio, KAXC. 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My name is DJ Dang. 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And the Longville Lakes Art Center hosts a reception for local photographer Ryan Emery Friday, October 16th from 5 to 7. The event also features live music by Charlie Wagner. Programming is supported by Empty Bowls, fighting local hunger and building a stronger community with the Grand Rapids and Deer River Community Cafe. The event takes place Thursday, October 22nd at Timberlake Lodge from 11 to 2 and 4 to 7. Tickets include soup and a locally made ceramic bowl. More info on Facebook at Itasca Empty Bowls Project. Coming up at 9:30 will be our album of the week. It's Daniel Ponder's Everything Has Changed, and it is dope as all get out. And at 9:45, we will have our daily slice of green cheese. Right now, we're going to get into some bluegrass. Lindsay Lou has a new record out called Bluegrass Women, where she's accompanied by all female players throughout the whole record. And we're going to hear her do Won't You Come and Sing for Me. This is Lindsay Lou.

Dug that one out of the KBXE vinyl library here in our downtown Bemidji studios. On this day in 1966, the Four Tops went to number one on the U.S. single charts with that song, Reach Out and I'll Be There, featuring the powerful and soulful lead vocals of Levi Stubbs. And the song we had before the Four Tops recognizes the beauty and power of music and what Levi Stubbs brought to our world as the singer of the Four Tops. That was Billy Bragg with a song called Levi Stubbs Tears. Before that, we heard the Mary Wallopers. They come from a town that's in between Belfast and Dublin. And the song they sang was called Smuggling the Tin. And it doesn't really happen, I don't think, anymore. But back in the 70s and 80s, Ireland, the Republic of Ireland, the 26 counties in the south, was a very, very, very poor place. And the six counties in the north were under the economic system of the UK and had a stronger economy. And so things were smuggled over the border. And I myself got hitchhiked with a smuggler across the border in 1984 in the middle of the Troubles. And oh boy, I can tell you about that story someday if you see me out in the street. That was the Mary Wallopers, Smuggling the Tin. It's a song originally done by Liam Weldon, and it is very much about smuggling whatever you can make money off across the border. Before that, Lindsay Lou start the set off with Won't You Come and Sing for Me, featuring Tatiana Hargraves, Phoebe Hunt, Maddie Whitler, Allison Brown, and Hazy Ciacchio. That is her Bluegrass Women album, Lindsay Lou. I'm DJ Dang. This is Headwaters right here on People Powered Radio, KAXE. 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Your journey will lead you through the forest and into a series of buildings and enclosed spaces. There are three options to choose from: low scare, high scare, and insane high scare. 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Every scream. 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Coming up in about 13 minutes will be our daily slice of green cheese, but right now it's time for the KAXE album of the week. It's the second record by Daniel Ponder. It's called Everything Has Changed. She stopped being a lawyer. I was trying to think of a clever way to say it, but she used to be a lawyer. She stopped doing that and has thrown all of her energy and time into the music business. And this album is about dealing with change. Everything Has Changed is the name of the record. Letting go, grieving. We've heard a few of the singles that have been released over the past few months. Sun and Moon in particular was great. Power is really good as well. We are going to hear the song Skin by Daniel Ponder. Let us know what you think of the record. You can text your answer into 218-326-1234, or text your thoughts, I should say. This is Daniel Ponder, KAXE's album of the week. The song's named Skin. It's always-

Afrobeat fever is at an all-time high. That's Devin Gilfillian feeling the Afrobeat influence there on his song, Keep On Moving. Leon Bridges is bringing that sound. Obviously, BBO Sound Machine, Ezra Collective. It's a sound that's spread across many different genres and artists these days, the Afrobeat influence. Devin Gilfillian off his record, Time Will Tell. Before that, Alabama Shakes off their super cool new record, I Must Be Dreaming. We heard How Love's Supposed to Go. And then the KAXE Album of the Week by Daniel Ponder. We heard the song Skin. Let us know what you think of Daniel Ponder's record or the song I just played. You can text your answer to 218-326-1234. I'm DJ Dang. This is Headwaters, your source for the coolest sounds from the coolest towns right here on People Powered Radio, KAXE. Hope you're having an excellent day. It is time now for a slice of green cheese. Our daily trivia question, be the first to call in with the correct answer, and we'll send you a coupon for a treat at an area business. Thanks goes out to today's sponsors, Keg and Cork in Bemidji, Crow Wing Food Co-op in Brainerd, and Hotel Rapids in Grand Rapids for making the daily slice of green cheese possible. If you've won sometime in the last 30 days, please hold your calls and give someone else a chance. And here is today's question. On this day in 1988, the UK reggae group UB40 went to number one in the US charts, with their version of Red Red Wine. Who wrote and recorded the original? If you know the answer, you want to make a guess, call 218-326-1234. The question again is, on this day in 1988, the UK reggae group UB40 went to number one on the US charts with their version of Red Red Wine. Who wrote and recorded the original? Call 218-326-1234 with your guess. And in the meantime, we're going to hear UB40's version right now, Red Red Wine.

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Michel Indegeocello featuring Cat Power on vocals there. And the set began with UB40's version of Red Red Wine, and we do have a winner for today's slice of green cheese. Harris from Baxter is going to Wings Airport Cafe in Brainerd. And Harris correctly answered the question. On this day in 1988, the UK reggae group UB40 went to number one in the US charts with their version of Red Red Wine. Who wrote and recorded the original? And it was Neil Diamond. 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This week's host is Justine Jacobson. Going to keep the music moving right along. This is Phoebe Bridgers off her new record. We're going to hear the song Haunted.

Casey Musgraves with I Believe in Ghosts off her most recent record, Middle of Nowhere, and Phoebe Bridgers gave us the song Haunted off her Lost Weekend record. This is 91.7 KAXE Grand Rapids, 90.5 KBXE Bagley Bemidji, 89.9 Brainerd, and on your smart speakers, celebrating 50 years of people-powered radio in northern Minnesota. 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I'm DJ Dang. This is Headwaters. Thank you so much for being here. Hope you're having an excellent day. 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We appreciate your patience. Today, 50% chance of showers into the early afternoon, cloudy with highs in the upper 40s to mid 50s. And tonight, showers are likely, cloudy with lows 34 to 39, breezy northwest winds 10 to 20 miles per hour, gusting up to 35. Whoa. And Friday, cloudy, then gradually clearing, highs 46 to 50, breezy northwest winds 10 to 35 miles per hour, clear overnight with temps in the upper 20s to low 30s, and Saturday, sunny with highs in the upper 50s to low 60s, breezy southwest winds 10 to 25 miles per hour. 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It's on Saturday, October 24th from 8 o'clock till 4 p.m. at St. Joseph's Catholic School in Grand Rapids. 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Coming up at 1 o'clock today, your volunteer on the river host is DJ DeMurph, bringing you cool tunes till 4 p.m. And tonight, from 7 and 10, your volunteer on the river host is the one and only Diane Ott. Pokey Lafarge has become a big favorite of mine over the last 2 or 3 years. He's been around a lot longer than that, so I'm new to his game, but I enjoy it immensely. He has a new record out called Rent Money. He's singing for the people, to the people, and this one right here is just a plain old simple love song, My Baby Loves Me, Pokey Lafarge.

Recorded down in the famous Muscle Shoals Fame Studios in Alabama, Etta Jones ripping up, doing her version of Otis Redding's Security right there. Before Etta James, we heard Foy Vance, I Ain't Sold On Time, and Pokey LaFarge with My Baby Loves Me. I'm DJ Dang. 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Womack Sisters have a new record out, and they are descended from soul royalty, and this record's really good. Self-titled, we're going to hear the song All Around. This is the Womack Sisters.

remastered and re-released, the great Ann Peebles, part of the High Records universe. This was originally released in 1975, and now it's being re-released by Fat Possum label just in time for its 50th anniversary, just like us here at KAXE celebrating our 50th anniversary all year long as the first rural community radio station in the nation. 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Before Ann Peebles, we heard from Grand Rapids Wild Horses, brand new record of theirs, The In-Between. We heard the song Liar. And before that, Jake Blunt. You can read about Jake Blunt's new album and our Fresh Picks segment at KAXE.org. The record's called Single Footing Horse, and we heard Pork Fat Makes My Chicken Tan, and that's so weird because Pork Fat does the same thing to my chicken too. I don't know why all the chickens are tanning from Pork Fat, but whoa. And the Womack Sisters started that set off with the song All Around. I am DJ Dang. This is People Powered Radio, KAXE, and the name of this show is Headwaters. We're with you for about 28 minutes more. Then we'll have the World Cafe from 11 to 1. Coming up at 1 o'clock, your volunteer on the river host is DJ DeMurph until 4 p.m. And tonight from 7 to 10, your volunteer on the river host is Diane Ott. 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After Dark is our late-night Saturday show outside the normal KAXE mix. Tune in after Green Cheese at 9 p.m. You can hear punk or hip-hop or electronic music or metal-themed shows and more. This week's host, Jay Steelwolf, will be playing heavy metal, and dude always brings it. Stick around after Green Cheese and check it out. Shout out to Elizabeth. She will be on the air tomorrow with Electric Blue from 1 o'clock until 4. Thanks for listening. Appreciate your support. I'm going to keep rolling right along here. Joey Quinones is, I can't remember now if he's part of the Sinceres or just affiliated, but he put out a kind of a ska rock steady soul throwback record, and we're going to hear the song Don't Tell Me. This is

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If you go to KAXE.org, you can search for Spin That Ish and Kari Hedlund, Malachi Coons, and myself, DJ Dang. We talked about that record at length as we all are digging it big time, a Bibio Sound Machine burning in Lagos. Before that, Joey Quinones with his song, Don't Tell Me. I am DJ Dang. 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We were the first one in the nation, and so we are the longest running community radio station in the country, and we really appreciate all of your support over the years and as we move on into the future. We're celebrating records from 1976 that were influential. Some of them were big, huge, massive hits. Others, you know, it took maybe 5, 10, 15 years before the big influence and recognized dopeness of whatever record became known to a wider audience. Today, or this week's 1976 album of the week, is by Roy Ayers and his group Ubiquity. He chose the name Ubiquity because it means a state of being everywhere at the same time, and he was a pioneer in a jazz funk sound. Roy Ayers played the vibraphones, was his main instrument, and brought that to the forefront of his sound. And probably his most popular song is Everybody Loves the Sunshine, which is on this record and is the title of the record. But we are going to hear Hey, What You Say, Come On. This is our 1976 album of the week, Roy Ayers, Ubiquity.

Are you ready? Valerie June, the song Endless Tree off her brilliant Owls, Omens, and Oracles record. 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

0: What's it like to grow up in the Midwest? Eric D. Johnson, who performs his fruit bats, has an idea.
1: This is an ode to eternity.
2: It's almost more of a state of mind or something. So I think it has something to do with just the longing of landlockedness.
0: Today, Johnson joins me to talk about how the flat expanse of where he grew up influenced his latest album, The Landfill, where a childhood memory of a Midwestern landfill became a meditation on failure.
1: Looking down from the landfill, I can see the city lights shimmering.
2: And you can look down upon the world from it, but it's a mountain that you build of trash. So it was like an allegory for life, you know, like the perspective that we get from our mistakes.
0: And he'll look back on his Midwestern roots and what he learned as an instructor at the Old Town School of Folk Music in Chicago. It's Fruit Bats coming up. I'm Kaleo. This is World Cafe.
3: For KAXE News, I'm Chelsea Perkins with the Up North Report. This first story contains details that may be upsetting for some listeners. A federal raid of Red Lake Nation's child welfare program in September was prompted by allegations of years-long failures to protect kids from harm. The Minnesota Star Tribune reports this includes at least 8 deaths. The Bureau of Indian Affairs took over the operation of Red Lake's program Ombamindwa Gindinawe Maganinadok in an emergency legal move. The Star Tribune reports it obtained records about the situation through a FOIA request of a letter provided to Tribal Chairman Daryl Seeky Sr. from the BIA explaining the move. The circumstances of the child deaths are detailed in the letter, including the most recent 2 in July. The FBI was contacted by tribal police after officers noticed a child who died was severely malnourished and the home was in poor living conditions. Another child was still in the home, but Ombamindwa staff allowed the parents to maintain custody in that same residence. That child later also died. The Red Lake Tribal Council said in a statement to the Star Tribune that it is cooperating with the BIA and appealing the decision. A group of local officials are taking the first steps to establish a 10-year economic development plan in the region. Emma Crabb attended the planning meeting in Grand Rapids.
4: The October 7th meeting included representatives from Aitkin, St. Louis, and Itasca counties, as well as the Leech Lake Band of Ojibwe. Other organizations like Minnesota Power and the Department of Iron Range Resources and Rehabilitation also had staff present. The goal of the meeting was to have conversations about regional economic development and establish goals that benefit the entire area. This comes after several economic development opportunities have fallen through in recent years. Jonathan White is the District 1 representative from the Leech Lake Band. He says the group is a new opportunity for tribal government to be included in conversations it doesn't always get to be a part of.
5: Being that spokesperson and being hounded into this bigger regional economic development train feels awesome.
4: According to the group's strategic plan, permitting reform, encouraging private-public partnerships, and strengthening the regional workforce were named as top priorities for future action. The plan also noted top challenges, including resource competition and a lack of communication from regional leaders, both among themselves and to the residents and businesses they serve. According to Itasca County Commissioner John Johnson, the group will now break into subcommittees to address key issues and items of action over the next year. Emma Crabb, KAXE News.
3: Beginning farmers across Minnesota are receiving a financial boost thanks to a Minnesota Department of Agriculture grant program. Stella Meyerhoff has more.
6: The Beginning Farmer Equipment and Infrastructure Grant Program supports farmers who have less than 10 years of experience. Farmers can apply for funds to purchase equipment and develop infrastructure as they grow their businesses. Emily Toner is the Senior Grant Specialist for the Ag Department's Emerging Farmers Office. She says some requests are geared toward livestock, such as equipment that improves handling safety. Other funds will help purchasing tractors, irrigation systems, fencing, and food storage.
7: In the 2 years of the program, we've actually been able to give awards that cover 67 of Minnesota's counties. So I think it's a program that's really able to support farmers in every corner of Minnesota, which is really cool.
6: Amanda Montague is one of the awardees. She's a beekeeper who owns Bee and Happy Farms with her husband in Bacchus. They started keeping bees as a hobby.
8: We started out just having some money for some family and friends, and then, you know, they started telling people about it, and pretty soon everybody wanted honey, and it's just kind of grown.
6: They now maintain 75 hives, but the weather fluctuations between Minnesota's winters and springs aren't kind to the bees. She says around 70% of her bees would die each year.
8: Currently, our bees go to Texas in the winter because the survival rate in Minnesota is really poor.
6: But with the new grant, she'll be able to buy a temperature-controlled structure to keep her bees safe in Minnesota year-round. Stella Mayerhoff, Report for America Corps member for KAXE News.
3: That's it for the Up North Report. From the KAXE News Desk, I'm Chelsea Perkins, telling the stories of northern Minnesota through local news.
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0: Welcome one, welcome all. I'm Kaleo. It's World Cafe. Good to have you here. A little bit later on, the return of Fruit Bats to the program. Eric D. Johnson talks about his new record, The Landfill. But we get started with Billy Strings, who announced a new addition to the Ionia Freak Fair. That's his festival that takes place in Michigan. In addition to a bunch of great bluegrass bands, he's got the Pyramid Scheme Pinball and Metal Tent, which, yes, features metal performances, and a nice nod because he grew up playing in the metal and hardcore scenes in Michigan. He gets us started today with Burn the Other End. It's Billy Strings.

0: It's Courtney Barnett on World Cafe from her album Creature of Habit. The song is One Thing at a Time, which is solid advice when your job is to play songs for other people. Though I have considered using our stereo capabilities to get more than one song at one time, but nobody thinks it's a good idea, and they're probably right. Up next, Fruit Bats introduce us to their latest album, The Landfill. Eric D. Johnson is my guest when we get back to World Cafe.
1: 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Good morning. I'm Dan Gannon. 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More at headwatersmusicandarts.org or on Facebook and Instagram. The Great Fall Forest Scavenger Hunt is Saturday, October 17th at the Forest History Center in Grand Rapids, beginning at 11 a.m. Teams of 2 to 6 people can solve clues and complete tasks. The fastest team will win the grand prize. Scavenger Hunt is included with the regular site admission. Peacemaker Resources invites you to a free family forest event Saturday, October 17th from 11 to 2 at the Apple Blossom Village in Bemidji. 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Now back to the World Cafe.
0: From NPR, this is World Cafe. Hey, I am Kaleo. Fruit Bats, Eric D. Johnson, has a knack for finding big questions in everyday places. On the band's new album, The Landfill, a childhood memory of a Midwestern landfill becomes a meditation on failure, summiting a mountain of failures, and the perspective that comes with it. Johnson's been thinking about songwriting for a long time, ever since his days as an instructor at Chicago's Old Town School of Folk Music. He joins me to reflect on how he's gotten better at distilling particular emotions into songs without using so many words. Our chat's in just a minute, but first, here's the saddest part of the song. It's new music from Fruit Bats on World Cafe.

0: It's Fruit Bats with the saddest part of the song. It's the track that opens their latest album, The Landfill. It's the band's second album in less than a year following 2025's Baby Man. Eric D. Johnson, who performs as Fruit Bats, is my guest today on World Cafe. Eric, it is good to see you. Thank you so much for being here.
1: Yeah, it's good to be back. It's been a minute.
0: I want to start with that song because I think it's just such a beautiful opener, and I love the idea of the song. Where does something like that come to you to reference someone's life as the sad part of a song?
1: You know, it was probably just a clever rhyme to start, and then it became something with meaning, and maybe kind of a mission statement of the record in some ways, which is sort of about reflection and things like that. It was like an allegory. It's like life is a song, you know, and it's got verses and choruses and sad parts and happy parts. And but I'm focusing on the sad part, apparently, in that particular song.
0: I don't think there's anything wrong with that. I think most songwriters I talk to prefer to write sad songs than happy songs. So it doesn't feel necessarily out of pocket. Do you, like, when you're writing a song like that, do you instinctively know how to make a song sound sad or melancholy?
1: At this point, yes, because with age, seasoning, you start to sort of understand how to do that. But yeah, yes or no, I feel like for years people really thought all my music was very happy sounding. I write in major keys a lot. Some of it is kind of up tempo, and I was always like, "Really, you think that sounds happy?" Like it, but I've probably become better at like sort of extracting different emotions and sort of making them clearer, I guess.
0: Yeah, makes sense. You're listening to World Cafe. We're here with Eric D. Johnson of Fruit Bats. New album is called The Landfill. I always like asking about a songwriter, especially if you've done it for as long as you have. Like, what is the stuff that you have jettisoned? Like, I imagine you probably get, your taste is so refined that you can make a judgment call quicker if something is your style, isn't, is going to work, is not going to work. Is that something that happens?
1: Yeah, you have to learn to be a good editor and sort of, because I think when I do listen to, like, for example, my first record, I was like 20, in my early 20s when I made it. And it was like, it's like you use every ingredient in the kitchen to make the soup because, and also there, a lot of people say it was like, I always had the sense I'll never do this again. So it was like every conceivable idea that I'd ever had to get put into it. And it kind of, I don't mean to criticize my first record. It has its charms,
0: but you don't know when you're going to get another shot to do it. So
1: yeah,
0: at that point in your life, let's go.
1: Yeah. And now I'm like, I'll do this again. You know, like if a line in a song doesn't work, I'm like, I'll use that somewhere else. You know, like, you sort of get it. There's more of a confidence that, tomorrow's another day, I guess. So you're able to work in a more spare way in some ways, or hyper focus on one idea, you know, again, rather than like every idea you've ever had cramming it in. So
0: makes sense. With a song like The Landfill, the title track, like, I think The Landfill sort of reveals sort of at the end, here is sort of the concept of the record. Now that it's been kicking around in your head for a few months and you've had to talk about it, what do you think that song signifies in terms of the whole record?
1: I mean, that's also the prime example of the image came first and the metaphor came later. And then,
0: sure.
1: And the metaphor for the song came later. And then eventually I realized that it was the title track too. So it was like sort of a triple whammy in that regard, but it was really just an image that I had of growing up in the Midwest of a landfill. Like, I had never really seen land features before. It was like, and there was a landfill near where I lived at the time. And I remember I took a picture of it. It was like the dumbest picture ever, but like, it's like a 110 camera picture that I took when I was like 11 and of just this landfill. And I still have the picture, and it's just very like evocative and strange. And I liked those words. So that was pretty much, I just had a song called The Landfill for no reason. Just, it was like a placeholder title. But then, yeah, the metaphor kind of came out, which was like, you know, a landfill is a mountain that you build, and you can look down upon the world from it, but it's a mountain that you build of trash. So it was like an allegory for life, you know, like of standing on a the perspective that we get from our mistakes and our the things we throw away.
0: Yeah. Was it easy to see yourself as the person standing atop the landfill? Like, do you put yourself as the protagonist in this situation?
1: Yes. I mean, it's definitely, I feel like I feel like my songs hit more when I am the protagonist. Like, you have to sort of be able to really, it's like acting or something, you know, understand the character.
0: Write what you know.
1: Yeah, write what you know. And then, I mean, the type of songwriters I like, I mean, Tom Petty is like the great example of like, sort of, you can tell it's personal, but then he sort of releases it in this like slightly oblique way out to the listener. And then the listener can like sort of apply their own life to it. And that's what I want to try to do, you know, is like, I'll write personally, but it's yours too. Like you could,
0: that's
1: you could
0: the
1: think
0: gift.
1: Of it as, yeah.
0: Beautiful. Well, let's take a listen to the title track. It's The Landfill from Fruit Bats here on World Cafe.

0: to the landfill. The title track to the new album from Fruit Bats. We were talking with Eric D. Johnson, who performs as Fruit Bats, about the new record here on World Cafe. I definitely want to throw in something personal because I grew up in Chicago. I grew up in the Midwest. And
1: I noticed you're wearing a Bears jersey. So I was like, you're repping. Yeah.
0: There are very, very few opportunities for a Bears fan to celebrate. The day before the season starts is the one time where I'm like, nothing bad can happen to me.
1: Yeah.
0: but how much of the Midwest do you carry with you? Like, how much does that inform who you are?
1: A great deal. And like the Midwest, in some ways, it's almost like more not like finding your own center, you know? But I don't know, Midwestiness is a very specific thing that I've talked about a million times. It's almost like hard to describe to other people, but like, and then I also have friends from like Long Island who are like very Midwestern too. So it's almost more of a, it's almost more of a state of mind or something. So I don't know, but it has something, I think it has something to do with just the longing of landlockedness and like I said, the aforementioned, like never, I hadn't seen it. I just sing a lot about that, that sort of like yearning for mountains and oceans and things like that. And I don't know if other people felt that or not, but and there are certain Midwestern sort of things with family and culture and stuff that are

0: just obvious and very specific that that inform my music as well. But yeah, that's such a huge question. That's like I could talk to you about that for an hour. That we would have to split off into subsections.
1: Unpacking Midwest Nice and stuff like that. Yeah, yes. I guess that's fair. You know, one of the other interesting things is I think I had just graduated from high school when you started teaching at the Old Town School of Folk Music. I'm pretty sure my dad was going to the Old Town School of Folk Music in 1997, taking guitar lessons. And so when I found out that you taught banjo and guitar at the Old Town School of Folk Music, I'm like, I wonder if he taught my dad. That's crazy. What do you remember about that time?
0: I mean, that was incredible. that was working at the Old Town School was like one of the most fortuitous things that ever happened in my life. I got a job working at the front desk. I took some classes there. Then I started teaching. It was like a proof of concept for that you could have a life doing music. And the thing that teaching classes was so huge for me because I'm not a virtuoso musician, but it's folk classes. You know, you're like, you're really just sort of teaching about structure of things and like, you know, you're teaching people songs like from like other artists and stuff like that. So it was like, it was climbing into songs every day. You'd have to like learn a song and sort of like climb into it and learn it from the inside out. And then also because it's group classes, it was performance. So it kind of like, it gave me like stage time that wasn't like necessarily working the clubs, which obviously eventually I did that too. But it was like kind of stage time, you know, you're up there, you're like bantering and then you're doing songs. And so it was sort of like an odd side door into being like a performer and a writer.
1: Yeah. We're talking with Eric D. Johnson of Fruit Bats here on World Cafe. The new album is called The Landfill. I'm a sucker for songs that build and grow over the course of them. Perhaps We're a Storm. What can you tell me about this song?
0: No, that one, I've been asked about that one. And that one is like, that is kind of like the most mysterious one to me from a lyric. Like sometimes there's ones where I'm really like, I get my spiel down, I get my patter down on what it means and sort of understand it. That song is, it came out of this little guitar riff that I wrote that originally I kind of thought was like, kind of like a Modest Mouse vibe, I was almost kind of trying to channel some kind of early 2000s indie vibe.
1: Sure.
0: It's not really like how it turned out necessarily, which that's always fine too. Like I like when it goes
1: in a different
0: direction. But from a lyrical standpoint, I think it's a more bigger kind of spiritual song, I think, of something kind of transcendental. And I haven't wrapped my brain around that one. That's a more mysterious song.
1: Let's listen to Perhaps We're a Storm. It's Fruit Bats here on World Cafe.

0: The song is called Perhaps We're a Storm. It's from Fruit Bats. You can find it on their latest studio album, The Landfill, which is out now. Eric, thank you so much for coming on, taking the time. Congratulations on the record, and please come back again sooner than later than last time, okay?
1: Yeah, thanks for having me.
0: You got it. That's Eric of Fruit Bats. We're back in a minute with more World Cafe.
2: 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Hope you're having an excellent Thursday. Thank you so much for listening. My name is Dan Gannon. 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Coming up at 1 o'clock today, your volunteer on the river host will be DJ DeMurph, bringing you great music out of the KAXE studios in Grand Rapids. And tonight, from 7 to 10, your volunteer on the river host will be Diane Ott out of the KBXE Bemidji studios. Back to the World Cafe.
0: Welcome back to World Cafe. Thanks again to Eric D. Johnson of Fruit Bats. New album, The Landfill, is out now. Hat tip to our producer, Miguel Perez, for his work on the session. If you missed any of it, you can find it at worldcafe.org. Here's Stephen Wilson Jr. featuring Miranda Lambert. The song is Hardwired.

0: Wrapping up this edition of World Cafe with the Beths, Straight Line Was a Lie, title track from last year's excellent album. Hey, thanks so much for hanging out with us. We couldn't do it without your support and the support of the radio station you're listening to right now. 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Until next time, this has been World Cafe from NPR.
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2: 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Thank you so much for being here. My name is Dan Gannon. 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Thank you for your patience. We're going to take a look at weather in the listening region today. A 50% chance of showers throughout the afternoon. Cloudy with highs 49 to 55. Tonight, showers likely. Cloudy with lows 34 to 39. Breezy northwest winds 10 to 20 miles per hour, gusting up to 35. And on Friday, cloudy, then gradually clearing. Highs 46 to 50. Breezy north wind 10 to 35 miles per hour. Clear overnight with temps in the upper 20s to low 30s. And Saturday, sunny with highs in the upper 50s to low 60s. Breezy southwest winds 10 to 25 miles per hour. Our KAXE question of the week is, what are your favorite things to do with pumpkins? Got any recipes to share or pumpkin carving advice? 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Teachers and parents interested in teaching nature and phenology can sign up for a free workshop with John Latimer and the Jeffers Foundation Saturday, October 24th from 8 to 4 at St. Joseph's Catholic School in Grand Rapids. 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Now we'd like to get you back to more from the World Cafe on KAXE.
0: Arlo Parks has become one of the breakout musical stars of the decade. She's released three outstanding albums, including her most recent, Ambiguous Desire. But back in 2021, she was just an aspiring songwriter tackling tough subjects like depression on songs like Black Dog.
3: When I started putting things on SoundCloud, the thinking behind it was music is such a beautiful way of connecting to people and helping people. And maybe the art that I make has the capacity to help others.
0: As we celebrate our 35th anniversary, we're looking back on first-time visits from artists before they were big. And today, it's Arlo Parks from 2021, just before the release of her brilliant debut album, the Mercury Prize-winning Collapsed in Sunbeams. Plus, we've got new music on the way from the Womack sisters. Yes, relation to the Womack family. I'm Kaleo. That's coming up this hour on World Cafe.
4: This is the setlist on KAXE, where we highlight live music around the area for the upcoming week. I'm Malachi Coons. We are looking at four shows this Friday and Saturday, October 16th and 17th, in Canyon, Cass Lake, Park Rapids, and Aiken. First up, Christopher David Hansen is playing the Doghouse Bar and Grill in Canyon, 7 p.m. Friday night. I love to feature a new town or community, and I believe this is the first time Canyon makes an appearance on the set list. Hansen is a roots rocker, always busy with multiple projects, and his own solo music fusing country, folk, blues, and rock. Also Friday, California duo Malabuju are playing Logjammers in Cass Lake at 8 p.m. Besides the 10 out of 10 No Notes name, they are a blues and fiddle duo bringing Malibu Beach vibes to northern Minnesota. After their set, there will be an open jam at Logjammers. On to Saturday, Corey Medina and Brothers are playing the Armory Arts and Event Center in Park Rapids at 7. The Electric Blues Trio feature the Dene singer, guitarist, and songwriter with Gary Brusty on bass and Eric Sundin on drums. Corey Medina this Saturday in Park Rapids. Wrapping up the set list with Scarlet Woods at the Ripple Center Underground in Aiken, also Saturday at 7. She is a singer-songwriter and seven-string guitarist who draws from the jazzier side of folk, like Joni Mitchell and Nora Jones, as well as Americana and rock. Do you have information on concerts in your area? Email music at kaxc.org. The set list is made possible by the Arts and Cultural Heritage Fund, and you can find the latest edition every Wednesday on our website.
0: Also, we've got live performances from the Archives, Mavis Staples, and Spoon. It's a jam-packed show, so let's get things started with Bob Dylan from Blonde on Blonde, Just Like a Woman gets us going on the cafe.

Welcome one, welcome all. I'm Stephen Kaleo. It's World Cafe. Thanks for joining us. Celebrating 35 years, just ticked off another milestone that I cannot take credit for, but I'm happy to be in the building. A little bit later on in the hour, the first time visit from Arlo Parks back in 2021, but we get started with an artist that I think we'll be hearing a lot from over the years and decades to come, the Womack sisters, BG, Zaimani, and Kucha. They are the granddaughters of Sam Cooke, the nieces of Bobby Womack, and the daughters of Cecil and Linda Womack, and their debut album is fantastic. From their self-titled album, check out new music called If I Let You on World Cafe.

0: As I mentioned earlier on Cafe, we crossed a milestone, our 35th birthday, though people would say the show doesn't look a day over 26. And we did it with Remy Wolf, who celebrated with us, played us some songs, and talked with our own Raina Duris. You can find the session on our website. That is Remy Wolf with Bottle. Up next, a stroll down memory lane from our archives. The first time visit from Arlo Parks next on World Cafe.
1: 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The Center in Brainerd hosts Scary Bingo Sunday, October 18th at 1 p.m. Come dressed for the season and take part in a meat raffle. A light lunch will follow the bingo games. All proceeds benefit the center. VFW Post 1720 in Grand Rapids encourages area students to take part in their essay contest. 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Applications available at the VFW. Essays due October 31st. Coming up at 1 o'clock, your On the River host is DJ DeMurph. Now back to the World Cafe.
0: Welcome back to World Cafe. I am Kaleo. And back in 1991, when this show hit the airwaves, the mission was simple. Give people a chance to dive deeper and learn more about their favorite musicians and help them discover new artists. Over the years, we've caught them right as their careers were taking off. All month, highlighting notable first-time visits to the cafe. And today, it's Arlo Parks. She's headlined all the major festivals, been nominated for Grammys, won Breakthrough Artist at the Brit Awards, and claimed the Mercury Prize for her stunning debut record, Collapsed in Sunbeams. But when we first spoke with Arlo, she hadn't even put it out yet. We were in the throes of the pandemic, and she joined me via Zoom to talk about how she works as a songwriter and why she prefers talking about tough subjects like depression. Arlo Parks. When you sent us the performance for this next song, you introduced it by saying it's the most important one you've ever written. And based on how people have resonated with it, it makes sense. But you wrote this track before the pandemic. Where was your head at when you started with Black Dog?
2: I mean, I think I was 18 at the time. And I was still at school. And a very close friend of mine was going through this really dark time, and there was definitely this sense of kind of confusion. And I felt just the sense of desperation, really, because the person I was closest to was going through something that I couldn't quite understand and felt like I couldn't quite help out with. And this song was definitely like an emotional output.

0: outpouring. And afterwards, I did have this sense that I'd created something that felt really true and that might actually be able to help people out. So that was an amazing feeling.
1: Yeah. Well, let's have people take a listen to it now, and we'll talk a little bit more about what it's meant to those who've heard it after we hear the performance. Here is Black Dog. It's Arlo Parks on The World Cafe.
0: Black Dog, the song that I'm going to play next, is probably the most important song I've ever written. We released it during lockdown. And as we all know, that was a period of time where people felt very alone and quite low. And this is a reminder that you're not alone. So I hope that if you're going through a tough time, it touches you in some way. But I hope you guys are doing okay.

0: It's Arlo Parks with a beautiful performance of Black Dog recorded live for the World Cafe. Her debut album is Collapsed in Sunbeams. I'm Kaleo talking to Arlo. It's a very powerful song. And I want to first off be right. Black Dog is an expression for depression, correct?
1: Mm-hmm. Yeah, exactly. Yeah.
0: So in addition to creating this song that really speaks to people who might be dealing with depression, I want to talk a little bit more broadly. You joined the mental health organization CALM as an ambassador.
1: Mm-hmm.
0: Tell us what the acronym is and a little bit about the organization itself.
1: Yeah. So the acronym stands for, it's the Campaign Against Living Miserably. And essentially they provide free support in the form of a web chat and a helpline. Every day of the year for people who are going through, you know, mental health crises. And there's a lot of information as well on the site. And I became an ambassador for them over lockdown, and recently kind of recorded a poem as well, kind of to support the cause and also to show how thankful I was to be asked to be a part of it, because, you know, their mission is so important. And I always said that if I did get to a point where I had a platform, then I'd want to use it to take care of other people. So I felt blessed to be a part of it.
0: Yeah. What have you sort of learned, or what has that experience sort of taught you? Because, you know, particularly in this last year, so many people are dealing with mental health issues or having to address it for the first time.
1: Hmm. I definitely think, you know, it's opened my eyes to how many people need help, you know, in terms of in the country and on a global scale as well. But at the same time, you know, doing research myself, I've also found that there are a lot of different places to get support, whether that's from CALM or from Mind. And I really have spent like a lot of time kind of collating resources and trying to share them, you know, with fans or even with people I know, because it's been such a difficult year. And I think that, you know, even if somebody hasn't necessarily been given a set diagnosis, you know, everyone has a mental health and a head to take care of. And I think it's something people should invest time in.
0: We're talking to Arlo Parks here on the World Cafe. The debut album is available now. It's called Collapsed in Sunbeams. I'm a fan of proper nouns in songs. I love when there's more than just the general he, she, they, them. And I noticed that your lyrics embrace a lot of that. And then, you know, there are songs referring to, you know, people, Eugene, Violet, Caroline, George, just to name a few. You mentioned a little bit about this inspiration coming from real life. Do you find that your songs are almost entirely autobiographical, or do you find yourself having to sort of create characters or maybe twist the narrative just slightly?
1: I mean, all of the songs that I write are about stories that I've seen with my own eyes. I feel like the only time where I feel really kind of driven or even compelled to write is when I'm experiencing something directly.
0: What are those conversations like when you have to tell someone you've written a song about them?
1: I mean, they're usually quite, I don't know. It's interesting. Like, usually, you know, for example, with Black Dog, because I wrote it about my best friend, that conversation actually kind of strangely brought us closer together. And I guess because the songs that I'm writing are very much not trying to tell somebody's story for them, but more, you know, explaining how I felt or how I was seeing things. And in general, they've been pretty positive. I've never had someone be like, no, how dare you? Thankfully.
0: We're here with Arlo Parks on the World Cafe. Next song you're going to play mentions a person looking like Gerard Way, the lead singer of My Chemical Romance. Tell us about Cola.
1: Yeah, so this was the first song I ever put out properly. I wrote it and recorded it in this Airbnb in Angel, which is in North London. I was 17 at the time. And yeah, it's interesting because this song has carried so far. You know, I never thought that I'd see Billie Eilish vibing to Cola on her Instagram. And I think that I always feel quite emotional when I play it because it kind of reminds me of how far I've come.
0: That's really great. Let's hear it. It's Arlo Parks with Cola on the World Cafe.

Recorded live, it's Arlo Parks, her first visit to World Cafe, performance of the song Cola. She's been on a few more times. You can listen to all of the sessions at worldcafe.org. Thanks so much to Arlo Parks, as well as our senior producer, Kimberly Janot, for her work on the session. It's live from the archives now, a chance to play back live performances taped for this show over the last 35 years. And we've had a few guests who've been on several times, at least more than five. So today, a Five Timers Club edition of the cafe, and we start with an absolute legend, Mavis Staples. It's from one of her first visits, circa 2004. Here she is performing Have a Little Faith. It's Mavis Staples, live from

0: Thanks.
1: Another band that has made at least 5 appearances on World Cafe, it's Spoon, the Austin, Texas band with Inside Out. Coming up, an artist who I think might make 5 appearances on this show over the next few years because he's that good. That's when we get back to World Cafe.
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1: Welcome back. It's World Cafe. Nate Amos performs in Water From Your Eyes and his own solo project, This Is Lorelei, and I think he is having a moment. One of the great songwriters of our generation. He's hard at work on his latest record, The Singer in My Band. Check out Billy Came Back.

0: Spelling words incorrectly because you know they look cooler is cool. And that's cool with a K, right? Sonic Youth, Cool Thing from Goo, and Lucinda Williams doing the Prince thing with Too Cool to Be Forgotten. And that is that for this edition of The Cafe. I appreciate you listening. Thanks so much to all of our affiliates across the country. The station you are listening to makes this show possible. We produce this program from WXPN at the University of Pennsylvania in Philadelphia. I'm Stephen Kaleo. Catch you on the next World Cafe from NPR.
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1: If you were making a mixtape of songs that hold the key to who you are, what would be on it? Restaurateur and star of the new Food Network program, Restaurant Impossible Last Call, Jen Ag, talks about how music can unlock the vibe of a space and shares her own personal records mixtape, which includes Liz Phair, Pixies, and Peggy Lee. 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

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Thank you. Good afternoon. My name is Dave, or DJ DeMurph. I'm with you for the next 3 hours until 4 o'clock in this rainy Thursday afternoon. Speaking of that, I will glance over the weather here real quick. Today, as you know, it's showers, a high of 49 to 55 tonight. Showers likely in the region, cloudy with lows 33 to 39, breezy northwest winds 10 to 20, gusts up to 35 miles an hour. Friday, cloudy, then gradually clearing, highs 46 to 50, breezy north winds 10 to 35, clear overnight temps in the upper 20s to low 30s. And then Saturday, sunny with highs in the upper 50s to low 60s, breezy southwest winds 10 to 25 miles per hour. Our question of the week is, what are your favorite things to do with pumpkins? Got any recipes to share or pumpkin carving advice? Text us at 218-326-1234. Thank you. All right, let's get started with some music. Some Green-Eyed Lady.

All right, that was a new release from Alabama Shakes, their first record in 11 years. Their album is called I Must Be Dreaming, and that track was I Feel Hope Coming. Prior to that, another new song. I'm going to have a bunch of new music today that I was able to glean upon, benefit of my son in his show in Montana last night. He shared with me a number of songs that I really enjoyed. This was one of them, a new song from The War on Drugs, called Who's That? And then we started off with Green Eyed Lady from Sugarloaf, not quite 50 years ago, actually a little more, 1970. So it was from 1970, 55 years ago. My name's Dave. I'm your DJ for the next couple hours and 45 minutes or so. Our election guide is now available at kaxe.org/election guide. We reached out to every candidate in contested races and communities across northern Minnesota. Find information about candidates at every level, from statewide and legislative races to township, county, and school boards. Early voting is underway now, and Election Day is Tuesday, November 3rd. Want more information about candidates but prefer a hard copy? 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Okay, let's keep going with some more new music. We're going to hear some Carolyn Rose. This is Lorelei. We're going to start it off with some Carolyn Rose.

All right, that was the Womack Sisters, another new release. I just don't want you to say goodbye. Wow, is that good? Does that sound like the 1960s and 70s again? Maybe even the 50s? Heard it earlier today on Headwaters with, I believe it was Dan Gannon or DJ Dang. He played a Womack Sisters song, and we can't get enough of that, can we? Prior to that, it was Nashville's Soccer Mommy. Rings of Saturn, a single from this year. And then prior to that, we heard Twisted Teens, When We First Met. That's a new single. Twisted Teens out of New Orleans. That's their third album this year and their fourth album overall. Wow, they are really cranking them out. We started that set off with Chow Mein, another new song from Carolyn Rose off of her album, Gentling the Horse at the Walt Whitman Mall. Teachers and parents interested in teaching nature phonology can sign up for a free workshop with John Latimer and the Jeffers Foundation Saturday, October 24th from 8 to 4 at St. Joseph's Catholic School in Grand Rapids. Free, but with a limit of 30 participants. Register at jeffersfoundation.org. Tune in Mondays for What We're Reading, our show about books produced by Tammy Bobrowski. This week, Tammy talks with Bemidji State University Professor of Sociology, Ruka Ambikar, about what the history and popularity of romance novels tells us about women and society. Ham Radio Cooking with Amy Thielen will be back live on Friday nights in November. We'll talk about church cookbooks, crazy recipes, apples, as well as holiday food tips and stories. 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That is exciting. Can't wait to hear those new episodes. All right, we're going to keep going with the music here. We're going to hear Cuco with Troublemaker.

That was Newcastle, Australia, indie band Vacations off of their 2026 release called Lucky Forever. That's the name of the song, Lucky Forever. Their album is Pursuit of Anything. They're often referred to as the best boy band in Australia. I don't know about that. Prior to that, we heard Whitney with Dandelions, another new tune. American indie rock band formed in Chicago in 2015. And then prior to that, it was Troublemaker from Cuco, which is a solo music project of Omar Banos, who is an American singer-songwriter out of Hawthorne, California. Then we started that set off with Billy Came Back. This is Lorelei. I really enjoy that artist. Nate Amos is the driving force behind This is Lorelei. He is based out of Vermont. My name's Dave, or DJ DeMurph, here for the next couple of hours and 15 minutes with you on the north bank of the Mississippi River. KAXE is looking for our next North Star student. We want to recognize Northern Minnesota students for their athletic accomplishments, artistic endeavors, or other efforts. If you know a North Star student, nominate them at kaxe.org/North Star Student. 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Longville Lakes Art Center hosts a reception for local photographer Ryan Emery Friday, October 16th from 5 to 7. The event also features live music by Charlie Wagner. Okay, let's keep going with some more music. A lot of new music in here from this year. We're going to start with the artist Water From Your Eyes.

That was Boy in Red from Isaiah Rashad and SZA from their album It's Been Awful. Another new release. Those two have been collaborating for over 15 years. Prior to that, we heard Small Town

from Dominique Fike, Gabriel Jacoby, and Emma Ogier off of their album, How to Quit Smoking. They, that's another new album that they've been working together for quite some time. And then we started that set off with Playing Classics from Water From Your Eyes off of her album, It's a Beautiful Place. Water From Your Eyes is an American experimental rock band formed in Chicago, now based out of Brooklyn. 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Thank you. My name's Dave, or DJ DeMurph, here with you for the next couple of hours. I hope you're enjoying primarily new music I've been playing all from this year, and a couple of oldies mixed in. We're going to listen to our album of the week, which is, the album is Everything Has Changed from Danielle Ponder. This is a second album from lawyer-turned-musician Danielle Ponder. In the years since her debut, Some of Us Are Brave, Ponder has navigated grief and immense loss. The songs find her on the other side, dealing with change, letting go, and growing. For this record, Ponder worked with trusted friends like producer Mike Elizondo, who worked with Fiona Apple and Ry Cooter, and more. On the new album, Ponder said, "I have arrived. I'm really trying to enjoy the privilege of being a black woman who gets to sing on earth." Let's keep going. We'll listen to Sun and Moon from our album of the week, Danielle Ponder.

as far as music itself goes, you know, the simplest thing to forget is that what music is about, and any kind of art form is about, is creating the kind of things that you think are beautiful. In other words, when you sit as a piano player and you're creating, you have to learn to be certain about what you like, not what you think sounds good to someone else. Say, first thing is you have to learn your own heart and your own mind about sound. So whatever you think is beautiful, that's what's beautiful, see, and you have to pursue that.

How's that for some new music from John Prine? Previously unreleased track that came off the album Found Dogs that was just put out by Old Boy Records in the last week. That song was called My God, Thank You, John. That was some tracks left off of his 95 album, Lost Dogs and Mixed Blessings. So glad to hear some new songs and new tunes from John Prine. That's just so wonderful. Prior to that, Twisted Teens with Stalks. We did play one song earlier from them. That is their third album this year, their fourth overall. They're rivaling Charlie Crockett in terms of release, I think. Prior to that was Michael Kiwanuka with the new song Summer Clothes off his album Fudge. And we started that off with Album of the Week Sun and Moon from Danielle Ponder off of Everything Has Changed. 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A couple of wonderful shows there if you get a chance to listen. Learn a lot about jazz and the history of jazz from Paul Kivi. It's really a wonderful show. All right, my name's DJ DeMurph. I'm with you for the next hour and 45 minutes or so. Start off this next set with Fontaine's D.C.

That was Maroon from Greg Freeman off of his new album, All Set the Bone. Greg is a Burlington, Vermont artist raised in Bethesda, Maryland. This is his, he released his debut in 2022. This is his new release, again, called All Set the Bone. I hope you enjoyed that one. Prior to that, Kentucky's own Ian Noe with Kentucky Hurricane off of his album, Canyon Falls Trailer Band. And we started that off with Fontaines, D.C. in Rosalia, Where Is Gone, off the album Dopamine Chamber, all 2026 releases. 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Northland Arboretum in Baxter has a haunted trail October 15th to 17th from 7 to 9 each night. Your journey will lead you through the forest and into a series of buildings and enclosed spaces. There are three options to choose from: low scare, high scare, and insane high scare. Every scream supports the programs and facilities of the Arboretum. United Methodist Church in Grand Rapids is accepting donations of gently used winter clothing for their open door coat rack on Saturday, October 17th from 9 to 1, and October 19th and 20th from 9 to 4, both days. Jackets should be on a hanger, and donations of cash will also be accepted. Distribution of items will be on October 21 and 22. Okay, let's keep going. My name's DJ DeMurph. With you for another hour and a half or so, we're going to start with Chicago's Rat Boy. Start this next set with Chicago's Rat Boy.

Wow, I hope you enjoyed that one. Someone Like You from Lucas Nelson with the Traveling McCurries and Sierra Farrell, remaking Adele's song. This is a new release. Adele's song, written by Adele and Minnesota's own Dan Wilson, he of Semisonic and Trip Shakespeare fame. Prior to that, it was Way Dynamic with Ibiza off of their album Massive Shoe, another, I think that was a 2025 release. That's an Australian band. Boy, does that sound like David Byrne. I think that's why I like it so much. We started that set off with Chicago's own Rat Boys with What's Right, another new release from 2026. My name is DJ DeMurph. I'll be here with you for the next hour and 10 minutes. Headwaters is your source for great music conversation and artist interviews Monday through Friday, 9 a.m. and 10 p.m. Minnesota Mixtape is our deep dive into the local music scene, Fridays at 10 a.m. and Saturdays at 3 p.m. with host Malachi Coons. Happy Dancing Turtle in Pine River has a garden supply swap Saturday, October 17th from 9 to noon. 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Donations can be dropped off from noon to 6 on Thursday or 8 to noon on Friday. You do not need to drop off items in order to take items. 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It's part of the nationwide Skeletons for Hope campaign, raising money for St. Jude's Children's Hospital. Stop by anytime, but the display is best viewed at night. Okay, let's keep going for another hour plus with some Sturgill Simpson.

All right, that was I've Been Riding with the Ghost. Artist was Jesse Molina, also called Songs Ohio, from his album, his 2003 album, Magnolia Electric Company. The late, great Jesse Molina. Did not know a lot about him until my son played him, and now I know more about him. Pretty good stuff, Ben. Prior to that, it was Tracy Nelson with Just Shoot Me Now off of his new release, Hercules. He's a Brooklyn artist with his debut album, which was released July 10th, featuring MJ Lenderman and Carly Hartzman of Wednesday. Are you sure that's Tracy Nelson or MJ Lenderman disguised as Tracy Nelson? Boy, they sounded alike. I did enjoy it. Prior to that was 2020's Sturgill Simpson with Breakers Roar. My name's Dave, or DJ DeMurph, with you for the next hour.

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Thank you. Okay, let's keep going with some Courtney Barnett, one of our headliners from last year's Riverfest. This is called Different Now, featuring Chastity Belts.

That was Ciudad Inca by Hermanos Gutierrez, the brothers Gutierrez from Zurich. They are Ecuadorian Swiss brothers. That's a new release. They were formed in 2015 by Esteban and Alejandro Gutierrez off their album Los Ojos del Condor. Prior to that, it was Leon Bridges, Fort Worth, Texas's own Leon Bridges, with his new release, Fly Baby, off of Happiness Anytime. And then it was Australian artist Julia Jacklin from her 2026 release, Get Away From Me, I Think I'll Love You Soon, off of her upcoming release, or it may have been released, called The Gem. It's going to happen soon if it hasn't happened already. We started that set off with Courtney Barnett, our headliner from 2025's Riverfest, called Different Now, featuring Chastity Belt. That's a single just released not long ago. 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It's a free day of family fun with activities from 11 to 2 and a showing of the film Dora and the Lost City of Gold at 2 p.m. Peacemaker Resources invites you to a free family forest event Saturday, October 17th from 11 to 2 at Apple Blossom Village in Bemidji. Enjoy a lunch and campfire along with nature-based activities and a lacrosse demonstration. Okay, let's keep going with the music. We have about 45 minutes left for On the River. My name's Dave, or DJ the Murph, with you for until 4 o'clock Central Time. Shout out to my youngest, Ben, on this playlist. He contributed a lot of it, and I really enjoyed everything he played, and hopefully you are too. This next song we're going to start off is Karangben with Dern Kali 2.

All right, that was Dublin's own Thin Lizzy with the Cowboy Song, released in 1976, which happens to be our 50-year anniversary. KAXE was born in 1976, so I played that in recognition for our 50th birthday, which is this year. Wonderful song from Thin Lizzy and Phil and Knott's Cowboy Song. Prior to that, it was Raleigh, North Carolina's American Aquarium with History Repeats Itself. Another new song from 2026 off the album New Ways to Lose. And we started it off with Kerangbin with Dernkala 2. Or I am not sure. The Universe Smiles Upon You is the release. I was unaware this band is from Houston, Texas, formed in 2010. It's a three-piece. And the name Kerangbin is a Thai word for airplane, reflecting their global musical influences. Very interesting. I did not know that. After Dark is our late night Saturday show outside the normal KAXE mix. Tune in after Green Cheese at 9 p.m. to hear punk, hip-hop, electronic, metal-themed shows, and more. This week's host, Jay Steelwolf, will be playing heavy metal. Check out KAXE.org for the latest news from our region. You have a news tip. Email news@KAXE.org. Okay, we're getting down to the last 30 minutes. Some more new music here. And some local music, too, at the same time. We're going to start out with Lake Street Dive. There's a Minnesota connection there.

Okay, little technical difficulties here. Let me see. Not sure what is happening here, but we'll try and figure it out. I do not know. Let me, struggling here. Do not know what's going on. New playlist here. Let's go back and play. How about Greg Freeman? Let's see how that. Oh boy. Yep.

All right, that was, we finally heard You're Never Around from Lake Street Drive. Lake Street Dive, a new single called You're Never Around. Prior to that, we heard a Doors L.A. Woman song. I got a little bit off track there. Not sure how, but we're back on track. Thank you, Malachi, for your help. My name's Dave, or DJ DeMurph. I am your host for the next few minutes. Are you a sustaining member of KAXE? If you have recently moved or gotten a new credit card, now is a great time to call and let us update your information. Call 218-326-1234 and ask for Heather. Okay, we're going to close out this version of On the River. I hope you enjoyed it this afternoon, despite my mishaps those last few minutes. We're going to finish out with some Valerie June, Charlie Parr, and Wild Horses, Grand Rapids' own Wild Horses. So here we go with some Valerie June.

0: people are able to watch it that is public, because people need to understand that this is there's serious consequences for these types of things.
1: Defense Secretary Pete Hegseth's promise of a public firing squad execution now reversed by President Trump.
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1: I'm Scott Detrow.
2: And I'm Ilse Chang. With inflation still on the rise, the cost of living is a top concern for voters in next month's elections.
1: We will hear about how it's playing out in Massachusetts.
3: There's four of us in two bathrooms. Definitely a rundown old house. It's really hard to

0: find housing. It's extremely expensive, and I can't afford to live alone.
1: We'll also check in on Kansas's suddenly close Senate race.
2: And hear about giant prehistoric sea lizards.
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4: Live from NPR News in Washington, I'm Ryland Barton. President Trump spoke to first responders today about the importance of Republicans voting in the midterm elections. NPR's Danielle Kurtzleben reports.
5: The president mentioned high-profile Senate races like those in Michigan and Texas and also emphasized tax cuts that his administration has signed into law. Many of his remarks focused not on future plans, instead touting accomplishments and past election wins.
6: So I think you ought to fire your top people that supported Kamala. Can you imagine? You have Trump and you have Kamala, and they supported Kamala. What were they thinking?
5: He also spoke about his various White House renovation projects, including the Rose Garden. The president has done a series of gatherings this year in what is now a paved patio area for various constituencies, including hunters and fishers, farmers, and school-aged children and their parents. Danielle Kurtzleben, NPR News, The White House.
4: Nine former FBI employees are suing the Bureau and Director Kash Patel over what they say was their unlawful firing for having worked on an investigation into President Trump. The lawsuit says the former FBI agents, analysts, and specialists were targets of political retribution. NPR's Ryan Lucas has more.
7: The lawsuit says the nine former FBI employees were members of elite counterintelligence and intelligence squads, and combined, they held more than 100 years of experience and service in the FBI. They were all assigned to work on the investigation into President Trump's alleged mishandling of classified documents after his first term in office. The lawsuit says they were all fired in February, quote, not for any cause or legitimate reason, but only to satisfy the president's personal vendetta, end quote. It says the firings violated their First and Fifth Amendment rights. They are seeking to be reinstated in their jobs at the FBI and any back pay they would be due. Ryan Lucas, NPR News, Washington.
4: Ukraine attacked a Russian oil refinery today, abandoning a brief truce involving energy-related targets that it said Moscow didn't follow. Ukrainian President Volodymyr Zelensky says he felt betrayed by President Trump after the U.S. placed restrictions on Starlink systems that Ukraine uses to guide drones. Trump also recently made a deal to import Russian diesel fuel, despite international efforts to sanction Russia. Prices are rising, but Americans are still spending money. NPR's Katie Riddle reports.
8: Retail spending rose by 0.8% last month. Much of this was at the pump. Gas station spending alone jumped by 6.4%. Spending at grocery stores and restaurants also rose slightly. These numbers don't necessarily mean Americans are buying more. Inflation is driving up the cost of most goods. The data does indicate, however, that consumers are resilient. Some analysts stress that while the economy is on solid footing overall, the burden of inflation is not distributed equally. Lower and middle income families are feeling a significant strain. Katie Riddle, NPR News.
4: You're listening to NPR News from Washington. Federal health officials are moving ahead with plans to broaden access to a class of unproven injectable drugs called peptides. They've become popular among people looking to build muscle, look younger, or boost energy. Health Secretary Robert F. Kennedy Jr. has described himself as a big fan of peptides and directed the FDA to consider loosening restrictions on their use. The Irish novelist Sally Rooney and her publishers say her books will no longer be sold in Britain because of her support for a pro-Palestinian group the British government has banned. Rooney is a longtime supporter of Palestinian causes, as NPR's Lauren Freyer reports from London.
9: Sally Rooney has said she'll donate book profits to Palestine Action, a protest group the British government has labeled a terror organization. That makes it illegal to voice or give any support to the group. Rooney's publisher says the label also means that it can't send Rooney her British earnings. And that, it says, is a, quote, unconscionable situation for a publisher. Rooney says she is in full agreement to stop British sales of her books, which include Normal People and Conversations with Friends, both of which have also been adapted for TV. Rooney says she's been honest about her beliefs and is, quote, wholly prepared to accept the consequences. Lauren Freyer, NPR News, London.
4: Costco is selling stuffed animals of Jimothy, the short-spined raccoon that's become Seattle's unofficial mascot. According to the Seattle Times, the plushies are made by dog toy company Think Dog, but plenty of humans are buying them for themselves for snuggling rather than for chewing. U.S. stocks indexes closed higher today following a shaky day of trading. 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
11: 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Looking at weather tonight, showers likely, cloudy with lows 34 to 39, breezy northwest winds up to 10 to 20 miles per hour.
5: From NPR News, this is All Things Considered. I'm Elsa Chang in Culver City, California.
12: And I'm Scott Detrow in Washington. The scheduled execution of Nidal Hassan, the man who carried out a 2009 mass shooting at Fort Hood, will no longer be live streamed. President Trump made the announcement today. Secretary of Defense Pete Hegseth had previously said the Pentagon would make the firing squad shooting public, setting off a wave of condemnations from the Vatican to fellow Republicans.
13: It was a radical Islamist attack in uniform inside the ranks. And so he's going to get a firing squad of soldiers, as it should be. And we'll make sure that people are able to watch it, that it's public, because people need to understand that this is there's serious consequences for these types of things.
12: Hassan killed 13 people and injured 32 at Fort Hood and was subsequently sentenced to death. Dexter Filkins is a staff writer at The New Yorker, and he wrote this week about witnessing a public execution in Afghanistan in 1998. He joins us now. Hi, Dexter.
14: Hi there.
12: Let's start with the latest news today. In terms of the message that the U.S. government is sending the rest of the world, how much of a difference do you think it makes that this is now called off?
14: Well, they look a little silly having advertised the thing and now pulled it back. But I do wonder how many people are going to be disappointed they can't see it. probably not too many.
12: Yeah, I mean, what did it mean to you that the Trump administration was seriously thinking about and making plans to take the step that, you know, we see in countries like Iran and Afghanistan?
14: Well, I as you mentioned, I saw a public execution in the Kabul sports stadium under the Taliban. And an amputation of a second person.
12: Yeah.
14: That's not something that I've ever forgotten. Mm-hmm. I mean, it felt like I had gone back in time for sure. It felt medieval.
12: You wrote about it vividly first in that opening scene of your famous book, The Forever War, and then in this recent article. Tell me what you remember about the crowd, the way the crowd reacted before it happened to the speeches from the officials from the Taliban to the shooting itself.
14: Well, it's interesting because remember that this was a traumatized place and a traumatized society. It still is, but it had the Soviet Union had withdrawn 8 or 9 years before, and with 2 million people dead. So it was a broken place, and there was no electricity, and there was just nothing of the modern world there. So they were pretty numb, and it was attendance was mandatory. I mean, they basically called in everybody from the mosques on Friday. So the reaction was just it was muted. It was people were not cheering. They just kind of watched, and then shuffled out.
12: Yeah.
14: So it wasn't what you would expect. I mean, it wasn't the Roman Colosseum.
12: Yeah. You know, we've covered, as a lot of outlets have, spent a lot of time covering the way that Pete Hegseth talks about religion, talks about theology, and kind of the mix between his religious views and how he talks and thinks about war. I'm curious if you see any parallels between the Taliban's embrace of theologically justified violence and the types of things that Hegseth says.
14: Well, during the execution or in the run up to it, like in the minutes before, one of the clerics was reading from the Quran into a loudspeaker, and I still remember what he said. He said, "In revenge, there is life," and everything we're doing here is in the Quran. It's all mandated by the Quran. But I have to say, it was they used the Quran to justify it. What they were doing, but they weren't there wasn't a kind of bloodlust about it in the type of which you can detect in Hegseth's voice. There was no enthusiasm. I mean, it was much more, this is a country that has gone through anarchy, and we put that anarchy to an end, the anarchy of civil war. Mm-hmm. And we are doing this because we have to do it. Because if we don't do it, the anarchy will return. And that was the mood. And so, you know, yes, they used religion, but it was much more subdued, yeah, and serious than you would imagine.
12: About 30 seconds left for this last question, but we are reporting that one reason the president canceled this live stream was concern from the Pentagon the footage would end up on jihadi websites and endanger U.S. forces in the Middle East. Curious, does that make sense to you as someone who covered the war on terror for so long?
14: Oh, yeah. Yeah, absolutely. Absolutely. It'd be everywhere.
12: Yeah. That is Dexter Filkins, a writer at The New Yorker and the author of The Forever War, about the rise of the Taliban and the wars in Afghanistan and Iraq. Thanks so much.
14: Thank you, sir.
15: The high cost of housing is a top issue this election. In Massachusetts, one of the most expensive states in the country, the cost of housing is also on the ballot. NPR's Jennifer Ludden reports on a measure that aims to create more affordable starter homes.
16: It's not hard to find people frustrated with Massachusetts' pricey housing. Jamie Sharkin is 34 and rents in a city north of Boston.
17: There's four of us in two bathrooms. Definitely a rundown old house. It's really hard to find housing. It's extremely expensive, and I can't afford to live alone.
16: Like in many places, a massive housing shortage has pushed up prices. Sharkin grew up in the state and would love to buy a home, but it's hard to see how.
17: Just being able to save money to put a down payment on a house feels impossible these days.
16: A ballot measure here would force cities to allow the construction of smaller homes on smaller lots, and that makes sense to her.
17: There's so many homes that are empty with 5, 6, 10 bedrooms and one couple living there. I think it's time to share the wealth in terms of the space that we have and to have more housing for people.
16: So how exactly would the zoning change work? To understand, it helps to go back in time.
18: Right now, we're in North Braintree, Massachusetts, a little less than 10 miles from downtown Boston.
16: Andrew McCullough is a housing economist leading the push for the ballot measure. He's brought me to a quiet street built out a century ago. Colonial and Cape Cod-style clapboard homes sit fairly close together, some only about 1,000 square feet. But this is a snapshot in time.
18: With modern zoning, these homes are illegal to build today.
16: That's because after World War II, as suburbs exploded, cities here and across the country mandated bigger and bigger lot sizes for single-family homes only. The trend locked in economic and racial segregation. We see the change as we walk a couple blocks down. Suddenly, yards are a lot bigger, and so are the houses, with stylish arched windows and two-car garages.
18: You need to build a large McMansion just to justify the cost of assembling so much land. So this is what you get.
16: In fact, most single-family zoning in the state requires about an acre of land or more. That's nearly the size of a football field without the end zones, and it means fewer homes get built. The state says it's all fueling an exodus of working-age people.
18: When we lose young workers and family members of people who already live here, I mean, that not only separates extended families, but also hurts our economy.
16: To try and stem that, the Massachusetts ballot measure would force cities and towns to allow homes to be built on just 5,000 square feet, about the size of a basketball court. Lawmakers in a growing number of states are doing the same, including Kansas, Idaho, and Texas, which mandate even smaller lots. The idea is to boost supply by overriding local not-in-my-backyard opposition. But critics question whether it will really help struggling first-time buyers.
19: So we're looking at a beautiful home, I have to say. It's got low fieldstone, it's got beautiful hydrangeas.
16: In Lexington, Select Board member Jill Hay is in the backyard of a yellow clapboard two-story with windows trimmed in red. This smaller lot is exactly what the ballot measure would allow because the house was originally built in 1900. But it's been gut renovated and expanded and is on the market for nearly $1.3 million.
19: And by the way, that is less than the median home value in Lexington, so it's a great deal.
16: Still hardly a starter home, and just up the street, an even bigger new house on a small lot sold for $2 million. The town has been aggressive in trying to tackle housing costs, Hay says, but that market pressure makes it hard.
19: My kids are 28 and 30, and they can't afford to come back to Lexington.
16: She and others also worry an unplanned surge in housing could strain schools, roads, and other infrastructure. Adam Chapdelaine heads the Massachusetts Municipal Association and says some water and sewer systems are already near capacity and planning to expand.
20: They are terrified that if this passes, that will completely upend those plans or make it far more expensive and have to see those costs passed on to existing ratepayers.
21: Pledge allegiance to the flag of the United States of America.
16: At a meeting of the Weymouth Democratic Town Committee, there was a lot of interest in the ballot measure.
22: I understand the problem, but I think they need to work a little harder to find a better solution.
16: Kathy Swain has lived here all of her 70-plus years. She's very involved with local politics and does not like the idea of a state mandate.
22: I just think that people in local communities need to have local authority. Otherwise, they're going to become more disengaged than they already are.
16: A few feet away, Susan Donovan thinks she might be in favor of it.
23: Because I wouldn't mind downsizing myself.
16: Expensive housing makes that hard, too. She's been thinking about building a smaller place on her property and having the children move into the big house.
23: We don't need all the big land anymore. We don't want to mow it anymore. Right? Small sounds good to me now.
16: Polling shows strong support for smaller homes on smaller lots. But even if the measure is approved, advocates say more is needed to create housing people can afford. Jennifer Ludden, NPR News, Weymouth, Massachusetts.

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1: It's the hour, and you're listening to All Things Considered here on KAXE. 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The event takes place Thursday, October 22nd at Timberlake Lodge from 11 to 2 and 4 to 7. Tickets include soup and a locally made ceramic bowl. 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
2: On today's date, October 15th, in the years 2001, 2015, and again in 2017, I have notes indicating that the big-tooth aspen reached their last peak of color. And in the aggregate, it turns out that the big-tooth aspen tend to reach their peak of color right about the middle of October. And when they have reached their peak of color, in some years, in years where you've had a nice warm summer with lots of moisture and enough sunlight, you get a real excess of sugars in the plant. And in those years, the big tooth aspen leaves can become almost a fluorescent orange. Think of that deer hunter's jacket color orange. And some years, the big tooth aspen way up at the tops of the trees just shine with a bright, bright orange. I can recall one day walking in the woods and thinking that the sun was shining on the top of this one big tooth aspen. But it wasn't a sunny day. It was a cloudy day, and it was just that bright, bright orange color that stood out so vibrantly against that gray sky and really, really caught the eye. So as we move into the middle of October, keep an eye on the big tooth aspens. They can put on quite a show when the weather's just right.
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4: 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I'm Elsa Chang.
0: And I'm Scott Detrow. It is time now for our Science News Roundup from Shortwave, NPR's science podcast. I am joined by its host, Regina Barber and Nate Rott. Hello, friends.
5: Hey.
6: Hello, Scott.
0: So, like usual, you have brought us three science stories that caught your attention recently. I think none of them are involving space. That's
5: no,
0: okay. Let's move forward. What do we have today?
5: We've got the hunting habits of ancient sea monsters.
0: Okay.
6: We've got how elephant carcasses help shape the savannah.
5: And a look at the microbiomes of people suffering from long COVID.
0: Look, if you can't bring me space, you might as well bring me sea monsters.
5: That's right.
0: That sounds great. Let's start there. Are we talking aquatic dinosaurs? What are we talking about here?
5: These animals weren't dinosaurs. They were huge ancient marine lizards. Some grew to the size of a bus, but they did live during the same time as T-Rex. We're talking about mosasaurs.
0: Mosasaurs.
5: Yeah, they kind of ruled the ocean, and now paleontologists think they know how fast they actually were in the water.
0: I mean, how fast were they?
5: Yeah.
6: Okay, so some mosasaurs with the longer tails could go up to around 15 miles per hour by doing something this study calls a slam start.
0: Yes.
6: Say it with me.
0: Slam start.
5: Slam start. I love it.
6: So it's like a swimmer pushing off of a pool wall. So, Scott, imagine you're in the water, okay, just checking out some coral.
0: Scuba diving, whatever.
6: Snorkel,
5: yeah.
6: You know. You see a mosasaur.
0: Okay.
7: Then suddenly, it dramatically curls its tail, it lunges forward, and it is now 75% closer to you than it was 1 second ago.
0: Terrifying. No thank you.
6: Yes.
5: Yeah.
6: Okay, so yeah, that's Kirsten Formoso, a paleontologist at Rutgers University. And she and her colleagues are out with a new study in the journal Current Biology, which claims these sea monsters were ambush predators.
0: Tell me how this all works. How do you go from fossilized bones to suddenly being able to model an extinct animal's muscles?
6: Okay, so the closest living relatives of the mosasaurs are snakes and monitor lizards like the Komodo dragon today. And if we assume they inherited their movement from their mosasaur ancestors, then they can model that movement in larger bodies.
5: Specifically, the researchers used physics models to reconstruct the way the animals probably moved. Sort of a new trend in paleontology. I talked with another paleontologist and roboticist about this who did not work on the study, Asia Carter at Carnegie Mellon University. She's excited to try these models herself.
7: So, like, if I want to study some other aquatic animal from another time period, I can use this method.
6: And Asia says these models are ushering in a renaissance in paleontology where we can start to understand prehistoric animal behavior just like how we study animals living today.
0: That is super interesting.
5: Yeah.
0: Yet we must move on. From mega sea monsters to mega land animals, let's talk elephants. Last time we talked about elephants, I did an elephant noise.
5: You're not going to do it
0: let's
5: again.
0: Let's just remember it
6: and
0: move forward.
6: We got one for you, Scott. Good news.
5: I don't know if you remember this other story a few years ago where there was this big to-do about whales and what happened after they died.
8: Oh, whale fall.
9: Oh, baby.
5: Researchers shot this video when they found remnants of a baleen whale. They realized the carcass had transformed into this super nutrient-rich habitat unto itself.
10: Dinner is served.
11: Do we have any bone-eating worms?
5: Supporting all sorts of animals, sharks, crustaceans, tiny worms.
0: Yeah, the whale fall, or the carcass had been devoured by other sea creatures?
6: Yeah, totally. So researchers above water have been obsessing over what happens to land's largest creature, the elephant, after death. So scientists working in South Africa's largest national park, Kruger National Park, tracked dozens of elephant carcasses that have been lying on the savanna for anywhere from 8 days to nearly 8 years, some freshly rotting, others skeletons that have been picked bare.
5: We talked to the lead researcher, Courtney Reed, about this. She's with UC Santa Barbara and Princeton, and she said something unexpected happened. First, elephants create what they call cold spots, where the diversity of microbes and plants goes way down.
12: Right, like if you think about an elephant carcass, when it initially dies, right, it just flattens everything.
6: Okay, but then over time, she and her colleagues found that the remains created these unique nutrient-rich hotspots on the savanna. And this lasted years after the elephant bones or bodies showed above ground.
12: It was really cool to see these like herds of impala and other animals come through and choose selectively to like go for that really like green nitrogen-rich grass right on top of that carcass site, as opposed to, you know, the other grass that was available just 10 meters away.
6: They published these details in the Proceedings of the National Academy of Sciences.
0: Is any of this surprising? Like, this feels kind of circle of lifey, right? Like,
5: yeah.
0: Like we know about fertilizer and how that general process works. Like, this kind of makes sense to me.
5: Yeah, but the surprising part was the benefits lasted really long.
0: Oh, okay.
5: It really adds to the idea that elephants have outsized impacts as eco-engineers in life, dispersing seeds and trampling trees, and afterlife, too. So here's ecologist Andrew Davies from Harvard, who wasn't involved in the study.
13: So this is the first paper that I've sort of seen that sort of shows that these roles are special, not just in life, but also in death. And the uniqueness of these creatures extends beyond what they're doing while they're alive.
5: Elephants are already facing threats of extinction. So for him and others, it highlights the unique importance of elephants even more.
0: All right, let's shift to our third topic. Let's talk about the microbiomes of people with long COVID.
6: Yeah, so quick refresher, Scott. All of us, you, me, Gina, anyone listening, we all have these vast ecosystems of bacteria and viruses and other things that live inside of us all of the time. And generally, they help us stay healthy.
5: Yeah, so the microbiome that people are probably most familiar with is all the good bacteria that live in the human gut that helps us digest our food, extract vitamins, and many other things.
0: Yeah. This is why a lot of people take probiotics, right?
5: Yeah.
6: Yeah, and as anyone who's gotten sick or has had to take antibiotics knows, the microbiome can get knocked out of whack. So this new study in the European Respiratory Journal focused on a microbiome that's less well known, in the lung.
14: Your lung also has good bacteria, and your lung also has a microbiome. So does your nose, so does your mouth. And that can also be disturbed when you have an illness like COVID.
5: This is James Chalmers. He's a respiratory physician and professor at the University of Oxford. And he's part of the research team that's been monitoring people in the UK who are suffering from long COVID.
6: And their new study found that people who had the worst symptoms 6 months after a COVID infection had the least diverse microbiome in their respiratory tracts of all the people they were looking at. And that people who primarily dealt with respiratory issues had different microbial makeups than people with, you know, brain fog, for example.
0: And that could explain why they're still sick?
6: So this is an association, Scott. So they can't say whether these people already had a different microbiome before they got infected, which is what made them susceptible to long COVID, or if their microbiome changed as a result of an infection.
5: And so while this doesn't solve the question of what's causing long COVID, the researchers say it's a good place to keep investigating because we know microbiomes can be tinkered with.
0: That was Regina Barber and Nate Rott from NPR's science podcast, Shortwave, where you can learn about new discoveries and everyday mysteries. Thanks to you both.
5: Thank you.
6: Thank you.
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1: Florida Republican Maria Elvira Salazar shocked her party last month when she criticized President Trump's immigration policies in a campaign ad.
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1: Now the lawmaker is in a competitive re-election fight that could shape control of Congress. 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
4: This is National Native News. I'm Jill Freitas. An Arizona bull rider from the Navajo Nation recently celebrated a homecoming. KJZZ's Gabriel Pietrasio has more from the Desert Diamond Arena in the Phoenix Metro.
5: Nicknamed the Pride of the Navajo Nation, Cody Jesus has long been on the radar of the Arizona Ridge Riders. General Manager Casey Lane says the franchise intended to draft him in 2022, but the Navajo rookie was swept up in the first round. It was a missed opportunity, according to Lane, but one they've since rectified by finally bringing this hometown Rez kid back to Arizona after Jesus bounced around on rosters in Texas and Tennessee.
6: When they announced through the league that Cody was going to be a free agent, we had the deal done in less than 2 hours.
7: That great of a talent? I mean, look, I would be lying to you if I would say he's probably going to help us sell a few tickets, too.
5: For the 28-year-old Navajo pro, he's coming off a pair of hip surgeries.
8: Feeling great. This is probably the healthiest I've been in 5 years. Like, I've always had something nagging, something hurting. My hip's been hurting me for about 3-4 years now. And finally gotten fixed, finally took the time, and it's game on now.
5: Whenever he's riding here in this arena, his Window Rock fans always show up.
8: I don't really expect it, and it just catches me by surprise every time.
5: For National Native News, I'm Gabriel Pietrasio, reporting from Glendale.
9: Oh, man, and a tough buck off right there.
4: Monday's Indigenous Peoples Day observance in Nevada saw a new proposal to establish an alert system that would send out texts and emails when Indigenous people are missing and feared murdered. Suzanne Potter has more.
10: Indigenous Peoples Day observances in Nevada saw a new proposal to establish an alert system that would send out texts and emails when Indigenous people are missing and feared murdered. The MMIP alert would use the same system the state now has for Amber Alerts and Silver Alerts for missing children and older people. Johnette Patty with the Native Voters Alliance of Nevada says federal data show that 84% of Native American and Alaska Native women have experienced some form of violent victimization.
11: Indigenous women are murdered at rates up to 10 times higher than other ethnicities. Indigenous people are disproportionately represented among missing cases.
10: Patty says the reasons for this include questions over jurisdiction and the fact that many reservations are rural and near oil or mining camps where men greatly outnumber women. Nevada is home to more than 100,000 Indigenous and Native American people, about 3% of the state's total population, according to data from the World Population Review. The state has 28 federally recognized tribes. Patty says the new alerts will help engage the public in cases where Indigenous women are in harm's way.
11: It's just kind of more of the next step in trying to mitigate this issue and close the gap by building on existing infrastructure and ensuring families and communities receive the swift response that they deserve.
10: The MMIP alert bill will be introduced in the next legislative session by Shea Backus, Nevada's only Indigenous member of the State Assembly. For Nevada News Service, I'm Suzanne Potter.
4: On this day in 1836, representatives of the Odo, Miseria, Omaha, and several Sioux nations concluded a treaty with the United States near the Missouri River. The agreement involved native land claims and was later ratified in February of 1837. The treaty was part of a broader period of federal expansion into indigenous territories. I'm Jill Freitas.

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3: This is All Things Considered from NPR News. I'm Elsa Chang in Culver City, California.
4: And I'm Scott Detrow in Washington. With just under 3 weeks until Election Day, we

0: are going to spend the next few minutes talking about Kansas. Now, that might be a surprise. After all, it's a state President Trump won by 16 points in 2024. But this year, it has a surprisingly competitive U.S. Senate race. NPR's Stephen Fowler has more.
1: Democrat Adam Hamilton likes to end his stump speeches with a catchy vision for change in Washington, with a subtle nod to Kansas's own Wizard of Oz.
2: We need senators who have a brain and use it, who have a heart and feel empathy with it, and who have courage and speak up because of it.
3: That's true.
1: It's a Monday, 3 weeks before Election Day, at a Get Out the Vote event in Lawrence. And the pastor of the country's largest United Methodist congregation finds himself neck and neck in the polls with incumbent Republican Senator Roger Marshall in a very red state. How?
4: I'm an independent-minded, moderate Democrat who works to work across the aisle to do what's best for our people, as opposed to doing what's best for the people in power and leadership.
1: Voters seem to like his platform that includes things like expanding health care access and tackling rising costs. And there is dissatisfaction with the people in power nationally, Republicans. So while Democrats are vastly outnumbered in Kansas, Hamilton says it helps that he's a Kansas Democrat.
4: So, and we've been trying to make clear in our commercials that a Kansas Democrat is a bit different than a New York Democrat or a Los Angeles Democrat, and not just a little, a lot different.
1: It also helps that unlike other deep red states that are competitive this year, voters have much more recent muscle memory of voting for a Democrat statewide, outgoing two-term governor Laura Kelly. But unlike those conservative states, having a Democratic governor has also given Republicans an opening to pitch a local contrast to combat negative national vibes. On the Kansas Republican Party's statewide bus tour this week, there was plenty of talk about affordability and high energy prices, but they say Democrats like Governor Kelly are to blame.
5: And you see how many times a gallon of diesel hits the price at the grocery store, from the tractor that hits the field to the truck that brought it to the grocery store. You have got to vote Republican if you want to see energy prices come down at all and then watch our young people afford to live.
1: That's Ty Masterson, the current state Senate president and nominee for governor, speaking in Dodge City. Ultimately, as Secretary of State nominee Pat Proctor said, he thinks voters get why they need to back Republicans.
6: And when they hear us talk and they look at what we actually do, we're just closer to where they want Kansas to be.
1: Republicans in many states have to answer for Trump's unpopular policies. In Kansas, the Republican speeches rarely mention the president by name. Instead, it's all about painting the Democratic nominees as extreme and out of touch. Here's Senator Marshall.
7: You know, I said I was going to take off the gloves on this bus tour. Let me just take off my gloves right now. My opponent is the most radical liberal Democrat to ever make it through a primary in the state of Kansas.
1: Marshall said Hamilton would destroy Kansas's cattle, agriculture, oil, and gas industries if elected. Still, the incumbent senator has been dogged by negative headlines, like getting shouted down at a state fair debate and a viral social media post about not paying a cookie bakery his campaign used for 6 years. And he had to shout down his own hecklers at the first campaign stop in Newton Tuesday.
7: You know, some people make these elections seem so complicated. Let's go with this. USA!
8: USA! USA! USA!
1: Both parties have poured millions of dollars into the race in the last few weeks, and it's one of the final places President Trump will visit this midterm cycle, with a rally planned for Wichita on Monday. Stephen Fowler, NPR News, Dodge City, Kansas.
9: Some students have a new classmate this fall, if you can call it that. We're talking about artificial intelligence, but the technology has outpaced the research. Many educators don't yet know how to use AI in a way that will help students. So as Lee Gaines reports, some schools are experimenting to find out what works and what doesn't.
10: For a few weeks last school year, a group of students routinely sat in front of their laptops in conversation with an AI chatbot named Jordan.
11: Jordan's a little whiner, but I always help him out.
10: Kay was one of the students who piloted the social-emotional AI chatbot at the Jackson Center in Dayton, Ohio.
11: I built a little relationship with him, so I don't really see it as a AI on a computer. It's Jordan. Like, I'm texting somebody. That's how I see it.
10: Kay spent part of his sophomore year at the center's alternative school for students who would otherwise be suspended or expelled from the city's public schools. NPR is only using Kay's first initial because of the stigma associated with attending one of these schools. School leaders wanted to see if Jordan could help students open up about their feelings. To do that, the chatbot took on the persona of a teenager with their own problems.
3: It's an excuse for everything.
10: On the day I visited, students were a little annoyed with Jordan. But Kay says talking to Jordan helped him cope with his own struggles.
11: Because I'm answering Jordan's problems pretty good. So I was just like, if I settle down and answer some of my own problems I'm having, like, should I go do something bad or should I go do something good? Just think about it a little more and keep me on the right path.
10: Dayton school leaders are among countless educators across the country who are experimenting with AI in classrooms. Teachers are using it to develop lesson plans. In some districts, AI chatbots give students feedback on their work. And in San Diego, a charter school recently introduced its students to an AI-powered humanoid robot.
12: Well, I live in the West, so it feels very Wild West in terms of the randomness.
10: Robin Lake is the director of the Center on Reinventing Public Education, which has been tracking AI adoption in schools.
12: There are so many questions. This is bigger than individual schools, even individual districts can figure out on their own. We need state and federal leadership.
10: But she says states and the federal government have been mostly hands-off. That means many schools are experimenting with AI with little research or policy to guide them. Rebecca Winthrop worries that could lead to students becoming reliant on AI to do their thinking for them.
13: Because of cognitive stunting, diminishing their learning potential, because of shifting how they're socialized, because of emotionally manipulating them.
10: Winthrop researches AI and education at the Brookings Institution. She says she does support educators experimenting with AI in limited ways, like using it to provide students feedback based on a teacher's rubric. But
13: I don't think you should just sort of wildly experiment, especially with really marginalized communities.
10: NPR raised that concern with Dayton Superintendent David Lawrence. His alternative school serves some of the district's most vulnerable students, and it's been at the forefront of the district's experiments. Here's what he said.
14: I believe in the constant immersion and pursuit of knowledge. And so given that I have that philosophy, and I happen to have the privilege of being the superintendent, you get a chance to impose your philosophy on the organization.
10: Dayton Schools told NPR they plan to continue experimenting with AI, including with students at their alternative school this academic year. For NPR News, I'm Lee Gaines.

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3: With headlines from around the state, I'm Emily Krumberger. Coming up, a gathering for aspiring Vikings. But not the football fans. But first, Minnesota State Colleges and University trustees face tough choices.
4: You'd have to be living in a cave not to know that our higher education systems are facing some difficult challenges.
3: Helping the Minnesota State College system's most troubled schools means taking money from other campuses, including some that have already spent years cutting costs. Nearly 300,000 students attend the university's 33 institutions and 54 campuses. All are now forced to work together to keep the entire system afloat. The university system's Board of Trustees and financial committees met on Wednesday and Thursday to discuss new funding strategies. Mankato President Edward Inch says it's a choice of the lesser of two evils, even though his own university would help pay for it.
4: It's a tough situation. But I think everybody who has been involved with this, I think, is given their best, and I think we have to move forward on it.
3: The Financial Sustainability Committee advanced a temporary shift of existing funding, estimated at $18.5 million in the first year. The biggest awards would help St. Cloud State, Bemidji State, and Northwest Technical College. The new revised budget must be approved at next month's trustees meeting. Eden Prairie High School in the West Metro is adding security after the homecoming shooting wounded two people. Five men face charges. The 18-year-old accused shooter is out on bond with electronic monitoring, while police continue investigating and searching for suspects and people of interest. All fans will now have to pass through metal detectors, and all high school students must attend one of the schools that are playing. The district says extra security will extend into basketball season. We now know more about what federal agents were looking for when they raided Congresswoman Ilhan Omar's D.C. home. Investigators are looking into her financial disclosures along with her immigration history. And a Minnesota federal grand jury has reportedly issued roughly two dozen subpoenas, including one for her sister. NBC News reports federal officials say possible charges include conspiracy and making false statements on immigration paperwork. Omar denies wrongdoing and calls the investigation political targeting. An intertribal community feast will bring Native communities together after a devastating fire on Sunday severely damaged the Minnesota Chippewa Tribe building in Minneapolis. The building housed urban offices for the Boys Fort Band of Ojibwe and the Fond du Lac Band of Lake Superior Chippewa. The offices provided neighborhood support services like a food pantry to those in need. The fire cut off power to the building, and now the food from the pantry's freezers needs to be cooked. The tribes are inviting all community members to an intertribal feast today and tomorrow and asking everyone to bring to-go containers to take food home. Feast details are on the Fond du Lac Band's Facebook page. In Cook County and throughout Minnesota's North Shore, the nonprofit organization First Call for Help needs help developing a local mobile response team. The Grand Rapids-based nonprofit is taking over the county's free crisis service with recent approval from the state. The director tells Amper's affiliate station, WTIP, they now need to hire responders who can travel wherever someone needs immediate support.
5: They will meet an individual or family wherever they are, they're mobile. It means we come to you, do an assessment, do an intervention if needed.
3: 3 of 12 planned responders are already hired. Each will need to be able to make house calls, even in bad weather. And finally, a call to gather. In Norse legend, the Gjallarhorn, or Yelling Horn, called the Viking gods to battle. This weekend, all aspiring Vikings are called to join Viking Fest in Farmington, south of the Twin Cities. The Dakota County Fairgrounds will raise a Norse horn to history and go old school with axe throwing, combat demonstrations, and traditional crafts. Our state has strong Scandinavian roots. The latest census estimates show about 1 in 9 Minnesotans have some Norwegian ancestry. For North Star Stories, I'm Emily Krumberger.
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0: It's All Things Considered from NPR News. I'm Scott Detrow.
6: And I'm Elsa Chang. Today, we have the pleasure of speaking with one of the most influential players in the history of women's basketball. On the court, she was a WNBA champion and most valuable player and an 11-time All-Star, mostly for the Los Angeles Sparks. Off the court, she served as president of the Players Union for a decade. And with women's basketball now enjoying a wave of new attention, earlier this year, she helped the players secure the single largest salary increase from one collective bargaining agreement to the next in all professional sports ever. And then she decided to hang up her high tops. Nneka Ogwumike joins me now here at NPR West as a new retiree from the WNBA. Nneka, it is so great to have you here with me.
7: It's such a pleasure. Thank you.
6: So how has retirement been so far?
7: You know, interestingly, busier than when I was playing.
6: Is that right? Are you kidding me?
7: Yeah.
6: Busier, like you're traveling more, just working more hours per day?
7: I'm traveling. I think what it is I'm actually able to say yes to the things that I wouldn't typically be able to behind the boundary of games and practices and preparation. So I'm actually grateful that things are a bit busy.
6: Wow. Well, can I ask you just about your decision to retire? Because it took a lot of people by surprise. I mean, you were still averaging over 17 points a game. You were still named an All-Star, and you would just help negotiate this huge new salary increase for all the WNBA players. Why did you feel this was the time to leave?
7: You know, I entered this free agency with the idea that I would sign a 2-year, and certain things happened to where I only signed a 1-year. And I was like, okay, you know what? Let's just get through this year, and then we'll figure out what next year looks like. But when I got to training camp, I just realized, you know, I felt as though I had poured as much as I could in the off season through negotiation, and whatever energy I had left, I wanted to leave it on the court and in a way that I could continue to fulfill my standard of performance. And so I decided, hey, if I want to just leave it all on the court, I can do it for 1 year and, you know, be remembered as I am today and be proud of what I've done.
6: Well, the WNBA has grown in so many ways since you first entered, back in 2012, right? Mm-hmm. How would you describe to, say, a rookie entering the league this year, how much the WNBA has changed since you entered a decade and a half ago?
7: Oh, it's changed tremendously. Obviously, we were able to negotiate salaries to be much higher in a very meaningful way. So rookies are coming in, earning a living that is certainly more indicative of the value we've been fighting for. Not at all the end game, but certainly closer to what we believe we deserve, know that we deserve. And, you know, the experience is also something that has changed, you know, whether it's travel, you know, staff, the resources available, investment, fandom, accessibility. Visibility. There's so many games on TV. And, you know, with that, I think it's important for them to realize that they're a part of that change. Rookies are coming in with businesses that are oftentimes bigger than the markets that they're entering. Mm.
6: Well, I want to talk a little bit about your union role because, you know, back in 2016, you became president of the Women's National Basketball Players Association. It was the same year that you won the championship, when you were named the MVP. So much was going on for you on the court. What made you want to take this extra role as well?
7: I have to be honest. I did not want to take the role.
8: Really?
7: I did not
8: Who
7: want
8: got
7: to take
8: you to
7: the role.
8: Say yes, then?
7: The president before me was Tamika Catchings, and I had served on the executive committee with her. And she said, hey, I'm retiring, and I think that you would be a great candidate to run for president. I told her no several times until
8: because
7: I couldn't.
8: You just felt you didn't have the energy? What was the no about?
7: I don't think that I saw myself as someone who could lead in that way, mm-hmm. but I feel that sometimes it needs to be seen in you by someone else to step into the space.
9: What did you learn about yourself as a leader after your time as union head?
7: Yeah, definitely I learned that in order to truly try and make change as a leader, you have to fight for those who wouldn't fight for you.
9: Yeah.
7: I think in the greater context, if you're elected, you have to fight hardest for those who did not elect you. And I think that that's the best way that you can move forward. You can learn. You can make space for those who have differences.
9: I mean, that takes a generosity of spirit.
7: It does.
9: Your part
7: and it's not easy.
9: Yeah.
7: But I think that you can go deeper and further that way.
9: Well, because of all your success as a union leader, your name has been floated as someone who might one day work in team management or league management, maybe even as commissioner. What is next for you? Do you care to share that on NPR?
7: Oh, absolutely.
9: Yes.
7: Rest.
9: I do want that for you. Yes.
7: Thank you.
9: And then what?
7: I don't know if I can name it, but I definitely keep doors open. I am still playing internationally, so I look forward to that. But taking a break and having my summers available to hopefully see what those doors yield. And in the spirit of conversation around Commissioner, I personally don't think that I am qualified enough.

0: in their second year being in the finals, I already know that they are certainly going to be a template for existing teams and future franchises. And then Atlanta, you know, being able to turn things around in a matter of years, and of course, seeing the powerhouse that is in Angel Reese, not just impacting the game, but impacting such a huge community, not just in Atlanta, but for the WNBA. I think it's just going to be something that people are going to talk about for a really long time, especially in this inflection in women's basketball.
1: Who wins the title?
0: I guess we'll find out.
1: Good answer. Spoken like a future commissioner. Nneka Ogwumike, WNBA star, head of the Players Union, thank you so much for visiting us at NPR West today.
0: Such a pleasure. Thank you.
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2: 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And looking at weather in the region, tonight showers likely, cloudy with lows 34 to 39, breezy northwest winds 10 to 20 miles per hour, with gusts getting up to 35. And Friday, cloudy, then gradually clearing, highs 46 to 50, breezy north winds 10 to 35.
3: I voted for Trump in the last election, and I feel like he hasn't done any of the things he said he would do. He's done a lot of things that are extremely detrimental.
0: Swing voters in Georgia, how their feelings about President Trump could affect their votes in this midterm election.
4: For Thursday, October 15th, it's All Things Considered from NPR News.
0: I'm Elsa Chang.
4: And I'm Scott Detrow. More than 1 year after a ceasefire was declared between Israel and Hamas, foreign journalists still cannot independently access Gaza.
5: You have to ask yourself, if the policy is don't let international journalists observe what's going on, what exactly are they trying to hide?
0: Also, our colleague Allison Aubrey is launching a new podcast about ways to lean into midlife.
6: I think that it can be a real compass for the types of intrinsic motivation that we're looking for.
4: And a new film takes us inside the world of competitive high school speech and debate.
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7: Live from NPR News in Washington, I'm Ryland Barton. Police say two people were hospitalized following a shooting at an elementary school in Bend, Oregon, and the shooter is dead. Earlier, the Bend-Lapine School District said on social media that there was an active lockdown at the school and that police were on the scene. President Trump has canceled the live stream of the firing squad execution of the Fort Hood shooter, Nedal Malik Hassan, in part because it might fuel violent extremism

0: NPR's Quil Lawrence reports.
1: The president was persuaded that it was against American values to live stream an execution, according to a U.S. official who spoke on condition of anonymity out of fear of retribution. The official said Trump was also told the video might be used to recruit violent anti-U.S. extremists, even putting U.S. troops deployed to the Middle East at risk. Nadal killed 13 fellow soldiers, including a pregnant woman, on Fort Hood in 2009. He was wounded in the aftermath and now uses a wheelchair. A separate U.S. official on Capitol Hill, who was not authorized to speak publicly, told NPR that it was Defense Secretary Pete Hegseth who called for the firing squad to be televised, quote, catching everyone by surprise. Quil Lawrence, NPR News.
0: Immigration agents seized Minnesota Democratic Congresswoman Ilhan Omar's personal documents and devices. NPR's Luke Garrett reports that Omar was home during the search.
2: Representative Omar's phone, personal computer, passport, and notebooks were all taken by federal agents on Monday, according to a person familiar with the case, but not authorized to share details publicly. Homeland Security investigation agents searched her D.C. home as part of what the Justice Department calls a federal criminal investigation. A government official who spoke on the condition of anonymity because they're not authorized to discuss the case tells NPR that the congresswoman was at her D.C. home during the execution of the search warrant, but was not detained during the hours-long visit. Since Monday, members of Omar's family have been subpoenaed in a case that centers on immigration fraud allegations. Omar has long denied these claims and calls the search of her D.C. home political targeting. Luke Garrett, NPR News. Washington.
0: Rising inflation is straining household budgets. NPR's Windsor Johnson reports people across the U.S. have collectively spent about $82 billion more on gasoline since March than they did a year ago.
3: That estimate comes from the latest calculation by GasBuddy.com. Patrick DeHaan is head of petroleum analysis. He says those extra fuel expenses are leaving families with less to spend on holiday meals and gifts. He also says booking holiday flights now won't spare travelers from higher fuel costs.
4: The airlines are having to pass this along. So, you know, you can't avoid the increase in fuel when what comes out of a barrel is fueling the entire U.S. economy. You can't escape it.
3: Heavy, bulky goods, including Thanksgiving turkeys and perishable foods, are especially vulnerable to higher shipping costs. Windsor Johnston, NPR News.
0: U.S. stock indexes rose today. You're listening to NPR News. Canadian Prime Minister Mark Carney says there couldn't be a worse time for Alberta's vote on a referendum that could set the province on a path toward a future vote on separation from Canada. The vote is not a direct referendum on independence. Carney's remarks come amid President Trump's trade war and repeated threats to make Canada the 51st state. Israel says commercial goods have not entered Gaza for the last several days. It's blaming Hamas for imposing high taxes on Palestinian merchants. NPR's Daniel Estrin reports.
5: Israel says merchants in Gaza refused to import goods because Hamas imposed high taxes and threatened merchants. Hamas called it a voluntary payment. Because of the crisis, commercial goods did not enter Gaza over the last 2 days, cutting off about 50% of all shipments of essential items to Gaza. Market prices in Gaza have skyrocketed. Shayna Lowe of the Norwegian Refugee Council Aid Group.
6: Any disruption to the flow of goods, whether they're humanitarian or commercial, is a shock to the system in Gaza.
5: In Gaza, a Palestinian truckers union blamed Israel for halting the shipments. Gaza's 2 million people face a humanitarian crisis with Israeli restrictions on aid supplies. Daniel Estrin, NPR News.
0: The Michigan Department of Natural Resources has begun using genetic testing to track the success of its fish stocking operations. Using 23andMe type testing, the method helps determine if fish in a water body descended from stocked fish or born naturally, helping inform future stocking decisions. This is NPR News from Washington.
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9: From NPR News, this is All Things Considered. I'm Ilse Chang in Culver City, California.
10: And I'm Scott Detrow in Washington. Election Day is less than 3 weeks away. In a moment, we are going to hear from voters in the swing state of Georgia. But first, we wanted to sample what has been happening on the trail in the states that could decide control of Congress.
9: Now, historically, the president's party tends to lose seats in a midterm. This year, we can add further challenges for Republicans, like gas prices, the war in Iran, and President Trump's historically low approval ratings, what some are calling a, quote, red undertow that could cause Republicans to lose control of both houses.
10: Trump has been hitting the trail, including flying all the way to Alaska, a typically Republican state.
11: What an honor. I love doing this stuff, you know. This is worth the 8 hours in a plane. And don't forget, I got 8 hours going back, too. Give me credit for that.
9: He also made a stop in Montana, a state he said, we want to make sure we win, telling reporters.
12: Normally I wouldn't be going, but I like to also pay my respect to places that I don't have to go.
9: On Friday, Trump will be in Georgia, where polls show Representative Mike Collins trailing Senator John Ossoff in the U.S. Senate race.
10: Two recent debates there have featured some heated exchanges, with Collins calling Ossoff a trust fund kid and Ossoff attacking Collins' history of hiring aides with white nationalist views.
13: And that's the problem, Mike. It's not just that you've hired half the Third Reich to staff your congressional office.
9: Okay, we turn now to hear what's on voters' minds in Georgia. Some of them say that they plan to cast their ballots to check President Trump's power. At least that's one takeaway from new focus groups. NPR senior political correspondent Mara Liasson observed those focus groups and joins us now. Hi, Mara.
14: Hi there.
9: Okay, so just to remind everyone, these are the monthly focus groups that you observe with voters who backed Joe Biden in 2020 before swinging to Trump 2 years ago, right? And these were the last pair of focus groups before the midterms that you're observing, right? So
14: correct.
9: What stood out to you?
14: What stood out to us is that all year long, we have been watching for something. Voters, by and large, disapproved of the president, even though they voted for him in 2024, especially on the economy. But until now, they haven't seemed to connect their vote in the midterms with their feelings about Trump. But now we seem to have reached a tipping point. They're talking much more strategically about casting a ballot for Democrats in order to check the president's power. This seems to have coincided with the stronger disapproval of Trump. Every focus group, we ask voters for one word to describe how they feel when they see Trump on the screen. These are some of the Georgia voters.
15: Cringy.
16: Frustrated.
17: Disgusted.
18: Depressed. Irritated.
19: Disgusted.
9: Dang. Okay. Did the voters say a bit more about why they felt so, well, at least the term to use their term, disgusted?
14: Yes, they did. And here's some more tape from another voter. This is Michelle. She offers a pretty straightforward explanation. And by the way, we only use first names of voters.
20: I voted for Trump in the last election, which was new for me, mostly because I felt like he spoke real. And I feel like he hasn't done any, he hasn't done any of the things he said he would do. He's done a lot of things that he didn't say he would do that I feel are extremely detrimental. And realness has moved to embarrassment for me.
14: So these voters feel betrayed. They believed him when he said he would bring prices down and wouldn't get into any more wars. Now they say they're more economically anxious than they were before Trump took office. Specifically, each one of them said there are things that they've cut back on, like eating out or going on vacation. And more importantly, they're drawing a direct line from the decisions that Trump has made to raise tariffs or go to war and the struggles they're having to make ends meet.
9: And Mara, you mentioned that these voters that you heard from this week, they're now linking their feelings to their votes. Can you say more about that connection?
14: Yeah, you know, President Trump has been telling rally crowds and Republicans, pretend I'm on the ballot. And these voters are listening to him. They do see him as being on the ballot. He's trying to juice turnout for his base, but it also means that the midterms are very clearly a referendum on him. I want to play tape from one last voter. This is Jennifer. She's a Republican. She says on net, she still approves of Trump. She was the only one of our focus group who said that. But yet, here's what she said about how she'll vote in the midterms.
21: If I see somebody who is blindly a Trump supporter, I would not vote for that person because you know, it worries, would they really have the best outlook for us in their mind?
14: So this is someone who is a Trump supporter, still's interested in someone pushing back on him, someone who is a check. And we heard from some of these voters that they feel like divided government, a Democratic Congress, would provide some of the stability that they're seeking.
9: Any other takeaways from these final focus groups?
14: Yes. One of the things that we've been seeing is this convergence of economic populism from the left and the right. Even Trump voters talk about taxing billionaires. They feel that the government should do more about wealth inequality. And also they feel like the American dream is no longer alive and well, and that's something really fundamental to American politics. If voters aren't optimistic, it means we could have instability.
9: That's for sure. That is NPR's Mara Liasson. Thank you, Mara.
14: Thank you.
10: Will federal agents be at the polls on Election Day?
15: Why is there objection to sending ICE officers to polling places? Illegals can't vote.
10: That was U.S. Attorney General Todd Blanche speaking at the conservative political gathering CPAC back in March. Now, since then, the Department of Homeland Security has said that they do not plan on sending agents to patrol the polls. But that has not stopped election officials and activists from worrying and from planning. One of them is Minnesota Secretary of State Steve Simon. He joins us now. Welcome to All Things Considered.
16: Thanks for having me.
10: You have said this is the top question you are getting from people in Minnesota. Is ICE going to be at the polling places? What have you been saying to that question?
16: Well, what I tell people is two things, principally. Number one, we have really good laws in Minnesota and federal laws as well that will be enforced and that would make it very difficult for federal law enforcement, whether it's ICE or Border Patrol or anyone else, to invade the sanctity of a polling place on Election Day.
10: Who enforces those laws, though? I'm sorry, because that's the thing that I think people are trying to grapple with what that looks like. Is that state police? Is that local police? What does that look like?
16: It really is at the local level. You know, our office, we don't have guns and badges, but we work with people who do. Counties, cities, and towns, and they have the legal authority to enforce these laws. So we have been in touch in our office over a number of months with sheriffs, with police chiefs, with county attorneys, our prosecutors, just to remind them, to make them aware again of these laws that they can enforce.
10: The thing I'm thinking about, though, is like, I understand you have a plan, but I'm also thinking about the scenario where a local sheriff is in a confrontation with an ICE officer at a polling place. That could get very bad very fast in its own way.
16: It could. You're right. Local law enforcement is going to have to make some judgment calls. And let me give you a particular example that has come up in my conversations. There are some local governments that tell me that they feel very comfortable based on just what the law says, the words on the page, that if there were some sort of infraction or incursion into a polling place, that they would feel comfortable enforcing the law, like literally physically enforcing the law. There are others who have hinted that they would feel far more comfortable if they got a court order. Mm-hmm. It really depends on the appetite for risk, I suppose, on the part of local governments.
10: I want to play a clip from the Secretary of Homeland Security, Mark Wayne Mullen. This is at a press conference addressing this basic question we are talking about today, whether ICE could be sent to the polls.
17: The only reason why we would be at polling places if there is a threat to that polling place or we're serving a warrant on someone that we have been actively tracking down.
10: Steve Simon, does that statement make you feel better or make you feel more anxious?
16: Well, he's being quite literal there when he talks about in a polling place. When I think about the election environment on Election Day, I'm talking about a whole scene, right? Whether or not they're tracking a particular person down who they believe has broken the law, that's one thing. But if you have federal law enforcement aimlessly hovering, loitering, casing a polling place or even the neighborhood around that polling place, that can create a problem for voters. So, you know, he's talking about something very specific. I'm talking about making sure that our polling places and the whole election environment are islands of calm. Mm-hmm. That's what we want.
10: To that point, to islands of calm, when Minneapolis and St. Paul were at the center of all of this ICE activity, there was violence, there was unrest, there was a lot of civic pushback. The DIY activism and organizing of people in the Twin Cities was such a big part of that story and has been praised by so many quarters. What do you tell people who would be thinking about doing their own organizing to keep tabs on polling places, to keep tabs on possible ICE activity. Is that helpful? Is that not helpful when you're talking about islands of calm?
16: I think it's okay and understandable to organize the capacity to send people to polling places, to sign people up, to assign them to precincts, to be ready to deploy them if there's an incident. However, and importantly, our advice is that people should think twice about whether to actually deploy them. Because in the absence of hard evidence that there's an incident or an episode or something that needs responding to, simply preemptively putting out members of the community to stand guard or protect polling places risks a boomerang effect. Because a typical voter might stroll up to the polling place, and if they see five people in the same colored t-shirt or the same colored vest, they don't know if that's the good guys or the bad guys in their mind, and it could lead to more of a tinderbox situation. So our advice is, please be very careful, very cautious about actually sending people there in the absence of hard evidence.
10: That is Minnesota's Secretary of State, Steve Simon. Thank you so much for talking to us.
16: Thank you.
10: And we reached out to the Department of Homeland Security for comment. A spokesperson wrote the following statement, quote, ICE is not planning operations targeting polling locations. If called upon, agents would be able to rapidly respond to an incident if necessary to assist local law enforcement, end quote.

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1: This is The Set List on KAXE, where we highlight live music around the area for the upcoming week. I'm Malachi Coons. We are looking at four shows this Friday and Saturday, October 16th and 17th, in Canyon, Cass Lake, Park Rapids, and Aiken. First up, Christopher David Hansen is playing the Doghouse Bar and Grill in Canyon, 7 p.m. Friday night. I love to feature a new town or community, and I believe this is the first time Canyon makes an appearance on the set list. Hansen is a roots rocker, always busy with multiple projects, and his own solo music fusing country, folk, blues, and rock. Also Friday, California duo Malibuju are playing Logjammers in Cass Lake at 8 p.m. Besides the 10 out of 10 No Notes name, they are a blues and fiddle duo bringing Malibu Beach vibes to northern Minnesota. After their set, there will be an open jam at Logjammers. On to Saturday, Corey Medina and Brothers are playing the Armory Arts and Event Center in Park Rapids at 7. The Electric Blues Trio feature the Dene singer, guitarist, and songwriter with Gary Brusty on bass and Eric Sundin on drums. Corey Medina this Saturday in Park Rapids. Wrapping up the set list with Scarlet Woods at the Ripple Center Underground in Aiken, also Saturday at 7. She is a singer-songwriter and seven-string guitarist who draws from the jazzier side of folk like Joni Mitchell and Norah Jones, as well as Americana and rock. Do you have information on concerts in your area? 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
3: 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I'm Scott Detrow.
4: And I'm Elsa Chang. I was a pretty shy kid growing up, which really concerned my parents because they felt the last thing the world needed was another quiet girl. And one of the ways they decided to address my reluctance to talk was to make me sign up for the high school speech and debate team. Well, as resentful as I was at first, it ended up being a transformative experience. It boosted my confidence, made me want to connect more with others, and it helped me learn the art of effective communication. And now look, I literally talk for a living. Well, I am indebted to high school speech and debate, and that is why I was so excited to learn about a new documentary called Speak. It profiles five teenagers from very different parts of the country who each compete in their high school speech and debate programs, specifically in the event called Original Oratory, where they memorize a speech that they've written about a topic of their choosing. The movie follows some of them all the way to nationals and chronicles their obstacles, their fears, their support systems, and how they manage to find their voices.
5: If we don't do well here, we don't get to advocate anymore.
6: I mean, we're also concerned about, like, consistency of time.
7: I need you to get up there like you care. We care. We're brave enough to care.
8: I'm here to win.
4: Jennifer Teixeira co-directed the film, and she joins us now along with one of the student competitors, Mufaz Muhammad Ali. Welcome to both of you.
9: Hi, thanks for having us.
4: Hello. All right, so Jen, I want to start with you because I know that you all started this project back in 2019, right? What does it mean to have this film debut now in 2026? Like, was there something about this particular political or social moment that felt right for a film about high school speech and debate?
9: Sure. I mean, it's been such an evolution. I think when I first learned about this world, it was brought to me by my partner, Guy Mossman, and he had sent me a speech by the reigning Original Oratory champion, Esther
4: Oyinzu. Who's also profiled.
9: Yes, and she's incredible. She had won as a sophomore, and I saw her speech and was just floored. It was so eloquent. And I realized that these kids were not only were they brilliant speakers, but the way they listened to one another and respected one another in a time of so much divisiveness, they were just, we had so much to learn for them. And now the messaging of the film has really evolved. Educators are using this word oral literacy. And it's something that I think we've taken for granted, this idea that you think on your feet and you make your case in your own words and you defend your case. And now with this technology moving so quickly and AI telling youth what to think instead of teaching them how to think, it's just more important than ever that we have these programs.
4: Well, Mafaz, you're profiled the year that you write an oratory about how to apply the lessons of Sesame Street to understanding the wider world, like how to practice empathy, specifically when we watch what's happening in Gaza. Let's take a listen.
8: Sesame Street's world of love and acceptance poses a stark contrast to our world today, whether we are victims, consumers, or executors of this degradation.
10: It started with just my cookie story, which is in the film, where I was, you know, shamed for bringing something from my home, something that my mother made. And that was a moment that made me want to do the speech. I was thinking of the cookie moment, and I said, how can I make this into something universal? So cultural shaming is the term that I researched and found. Lunchbox shame came from that as well. And I know it happened. It was a small moment that happened within my own culture, but it reflects so many immigrant kids' experiences. And I wanted something that was both unique and universal.
4: Yeah. I mean, something that I thought a lot about while watching this movie was how the pressure to win, the pressure of competition, might sometimes interfere with what I wanted to communicate, what came from the heart. How did those two things interact for you, Mafaz, when you competed in high school speech and debate? How much of it for you was about winning and doing well, and how much of it was just saying what you want to say?
10: Yeah, obviously, everyone thinks about, you know, going forward in the competition. You want to advance so you can share your message with more people. And I think Noor's mom says something about it in the film. She says,
4: Noor's mom's a speech and debate coach who also happens to be the parent of a competitor in this documentary.
10: Yes. She said, you just want to go in and share your message with people. You got to advocate to 30 more people. You got to share that with 50 more people. And as you advance in the competition, you get to share it with more people. So that's like, that's what was important to me. It wasn't about the trophy. It was about, I want to do well so I can make it to a bigger stage so I can share this with more people. With mentioning Palestine to me, I know a lot of people would say that, you know, this might make it difficult for you to win. It might make it, you know, a controversial topic. It might not help you advance. But to me, what mattered was being able to look back in 20 years, 30 years and saying that I spoke about something. And these speeches are saved in the archive, so we can go back and see speeches from the 1950s and 2000s. So that's what was important to me looking back.
4: Jen, what do you want people to draw from this film, even people who had absolutely no involvement in speech and debate growing up? Like, is there something universal about this ecosystem you documented?
9: Absolutely. Again, I go back to what I said in the beginning. It's just, I think all of us would love to see speech and debate in every single school in America and in the world, to be honest. You know, I think that the film's been a great platform for that. We've been able to set up pilot programs with the help of some foundations and places that don't have speech and debate programs. These are our future leaders, and the fact that they're going to be able to listen to one another, respect one another, celebrate one another, have empathy is so exciting. I learned so much from these kids, and I'm excited for the world to see them as well.
4: I mean, that's how I felt when I was watching this documentary. I was like, these young people give me so much hope for the future. Did you have that similar experience, Jen?
9: Like, the entire time.
4: Mafaz, how much pressure is that? Like, this expectation of us older people weighing heavily on your shoulders. How are you dealing with that?
10: It's true.
4: Don't let it sound, Mafaz.
10: I know. They're like, you guys are going to save the world. And we're like, I mean, I wish we could, but I think we want adults to kind of look at how we're kids that are able to, you know, speak to each other and listen to each other. And we're able to respond to each other with respect, because we see a lot of adults on national television not being able to respond to each other respectfully and not being able to listen to each other. So it's skills that you can be young and still learn.
4: What is the most valuable thing you think you learn from high school speech and debate?
10: Ooh, I mean, I don't know if I can pinpoint it to one thing. I learned so many things about speaking and listening and friendship and being there for your teammates. But I think the biggest skill is honestly being a good listener. Half the round is us sitting there and listening to each other and learning how to, you know, disagree with people and, yeah, willing to speak up and hear people that we disagree with.
4: Oh, I totally agree with you. Mahfaz Muhammad Ali was one of the five high school students profiled in the documentary Speak, which was co-directed by Jennifer Teixeira. The film is streaming now. Thank you both so much for taking the time to speak with me. This was wonderful.
9: Oh, thank you, Elsa.
10: Oh, thank you.

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1: And you're listening to All Things Considered here on KAXE. Coming up next is the Up North Report. United Methodist Church in Grand Rapids is accepting donations of gently used winter clothing for their open door coat rack on Saturday, October 17th from 9 to 1 and October 19th and 20th from 9 to 4 both days. Jackets should be on a hanger and donations of cash will also be accepted. Distribution of items will be October 21st and 22nd. Now for the Up North Report.
2: For KAXE News, I'm Megan Buffington with the Up North Report. 25 measles cases have been confirmed in Minnesota since mid-September, and state health officials are urging the public to get vaccinated. Chelsea Perkins has the details.
3: 19 of the cases are part of a cluster in central Minnesota's Todd County, and the other six are in Fillmore County in southeastern Minnesota. All of those who got sick were unvaccinated. The Department of Health expects cases of the highly contagious disease to grow in the days and weeks ahead. The disease can make people very sick, especially infants, young children, and those who are pregnant or have underlying conditions. The state is working with the local public health agencies to follow up on the cases and exposures. Todd and Wadena counties report they are providing prevention education and support for families who may have been exposed. Measles was eliminated in the U.S. for decades, but is circulating once again, with more than 4,000 confirmed cases nationwide in 2026. Chelsea Perkins, KAXE News.
2: The Minnesota State System will use funds from its other colleges to shore up Bemidji State and St. Cloud State. MinPost reports the plan approved by the system's Board of Trustees on Wednesday will transfer up to $25 million each year for the next 4 years to schools in financial crisis. That money will primarily come from the system's two-year community and technical colleges. Bemidji State will get $4.8 million for the 2027-28 budget year. The university must also create a financial recovery plan. The fund-sharing proposal comes as Minnesota State faces broad financial issues. Those have the system considering closing, merging, or consolidating campuses. There are more than a dozen two-year colleges in rural northern Minnesota, including Central Lakes College in Brainerd and Staples, and Minnesota North College campuses in Grand Rapids, International Falls, and along the Iron Range. Minnesota State expects it will have a $100 million budget shortfall by summer 2028. Officials point to years of declining enrollment, a lack of state funding, and inflation. Brainerd Public Schools is working on a bullying action plan after the suicides of two young girls this summer. The families of 13-year-old Lexi Thornton and 11-year-old Ava Starr both said their daughters were bullied, sparking community-wide outrage over how the school district has addressed the issue. Suicide prevention experts stress that suicide is a complex issue, and there is rarely a single cause. The Brainerd Dispatch reports an independent review of Forest View Middle School's bullying policy and practices was presented to the school board on Tuesday. Attorney James K. Martin looked at policy, staff training, and student and parent communication. He interviewed more than 30 people connected to the district. Martin found the district's bullying policy meets state law and Forest View's practices are reasonable, but he also identified areas where the district could do better. Recommendations include staff training unique to Forest View, using one system to track reports so bullying patterns aren't missed, and better ways to teach families about bullying and how to report it. The district will use those recommendations to build its action plan. You can reach the National Suicide and Crisis Lifeline by calling or texting 988. Google will no longer pursue tax abatement for its proposed data center in Hermantown. Emma Crabb has more.
4: The company's decision comes after some Hermantown residents scrutinized potential tax relief for Google. The city staff says the project would generate over $240 million in property taxes over the next 20 years if approved. This includes around $90 million for the city of Hermantown and over $120 million for St. Louis County. In a statement, City Administrator John Mulder called the move a win-win scenario for the community and the company as, quote, Google continues to work towards having a positive impact in Hermantown. The city stated Google was also considering sizable financial financial contributions to Hermantown Community Schools, but did not provide an amount. The City Council will have a special meeting to consider the request and other agreements related to the data center on October 26th. Emma Crabb, KAXE News.
2: That's it for the Up North Report. From the KAXE News Desk, I'm Megan Buffington, telling the stories of Northern Minnesota through local news.
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1: This is All Things Considered from NPR News. I'm Elsa Chang in Culver City, California.
2: And I'm Scott Detrow in Washington. It's been more than a year since a ceasefire was declared in Gaza between Israel and Hamas. But Israel has still not allowed foreign journalists to have independent access to the enclave in more than 3 years. So Palestinian journalists still bear the responsibility of reporting inside Gaza while their colleagues outside lobby to come in. NPR's Kat Lonsdorf reports from Tel Aviv.
3: The other day, a message popped up on my phone from my friend and colleague, NPR's Anas Baba, in Gaza City. It was a picture of the beautiful sunset he was seeing in that moment. I looked up from where I was sitting in Jaffa, southern Tel Aviv, and saw the same sky with streaks of bright pink and orange. I took a picture and texted back. "Oh, wow," he wrote. "That's so sweet. We're watching the same sunset, the closest ever." Gaza City and Jaffa are only about 40 miles from each other. For 3 years now, Anas and I have texted and talked over the phone a lot, sharing reporting and life updates, but we've never met in person. We can't. Israel bars most Palestinians from leaving Gaza, and Israel has not allowed foreign journalists to enter Gaza independently since the war started, even now, with a declared ceasefire in place for more than a year.
4: We haven't really been able to get a straight answer as to why this ban continues.
3: Joe Fetterman is deputy director of the Middle East for the Associated Press, based in Jerusalem. He's also a longtime member of the Foreign Press Association in Israel. The FPA, of which NPR is also a member, filed a petition with Israel's Supreme Court early in the war, arguing for press access to Gaza. The court rejected that petition. The FPA filed another one. A decision on that has been postponed numerous times.
4: I don't think anybody could have expected things to drag on for this long.
3: Israel has repeatedly said it's too dangerous for journalists to independently enter Gaza. It's allowed tightly controlled media embeds with the Israeli military into the enclave, but it controls what journalists see and where they go, and does not allow any interviews with Palestinians. Now, with the ceasefire in place, it is still dangerous. Israeli strikes have killed Palestinians almost daily, according to health officials there. But the FPA has argued that the level of combat is now much, much lower.
4: This is a risk that most journalists are willing to take. We believe it's a decision the news organizations should take.
3: NPR reached out to the Israeli government to ask why press access is still limited. We did not get a response.
5: My fear is the longer this goes on, the more normalized that lack of access becomes.
3: Jody Ginsberg is chief executive of the Committee to Protect Journalists, an organization that promotes press freedom worldwide, and has also been pressing Israel on the issue. She stresses that Palestinian journalists have been doing heroic work for years documenting the war, but Israel has repeatedly attacked their credibility.
5: And so having international journalists in who are able to corroborate what is being documented by their colleagues is also really important.
3: Israel's military has also killed many of the Palestinian journalists in Gaza, 247, according to the CPJ, saying, often without evidence, that they are members of Hamas. Clayton Weimers is the North American director for Reporters Without Borders, which has also been pushing for press access.
6: You have to ask yourself, if the policy is don't let international journalists observe what's going on, what exactly are they trying to hide?
3: That policy could change with a change in government, Weimers points out, and Israeli national elections are coming up later this month.
6: I remain optimistic, cautiously so.
3: I recently asked our colleague Anas Baba what it would mean to have foreign journalists working alongside him again.
7: It would mean we are no longer carrying this burden alone.
3: He said he's trying to keep up hope, and maybe someday we'll be able to work together in person and watch the sunset from Gaza sitting side by side. Kat Lonsdorf, NPR News, Tel Aviv.
1: If you're in midlife, like I am, you may be asking yourself, what's next? Where does my career go from here? What about my relationships? What about my health? I mean, all of that can feel a bit disorienting, maybe even a little bit scary. But there's also a lot of opportunity in this stretch of life. That's the message that NPR's Allison Aubrey is bringing to all of us. She's a familiar voice with a new focus as the host of a new podcast called Your Turn. Hi, Allison. It's so good to talk to you again.
8: Hi, Elsa. It's great to be here. Great to be here.
1: Okay, so Allison, you've been a health correspondent for, what, like 2 decades now? What
8: yes.
1: do you want to focus on midlife transitions at this point? Besides the fact that you're also in midlife.
8: Yeah, well, you're right. I'm in the demographic. I think after reporting the news of the day for so long, I realized I'm eager to ask bigger questions about what we're facing in midlife.
1: Yeah.
8: As a Gen Xer, and there are millions of us, we've been in the trenches, right? We've been navigating the competing demands of work and family, and many of us are so skilled at attending to the needs of others, but maybe we've not had so much time to focus on ourselves. Mm. So, to me, it feels like a lot's changing. Our relationships, our careers, kids launching, and while these transitions bring challenges, they also bring opportunities. If we take the time to reassess, to really ask, what do I want now? So I started looking around for all the best tools and strategies to try to do this.
1: Yeah, and you wrote a great book about this. So tell people what you found.
8: You.
1: Like, is there a best way to approach this moment?
8: There's a lot of ways. So I want to introduce you to one tool that I discovered as a good first step. It's a questionnaire to assess your strengths. I took it, found it incredibly helpful. It's called the VIA Character Strength Survey. And what I love about it, Elsa, is that it was developed by psychologists who asked the question, how can we go from feeling like, just okay, to really flourishing in life?
1: Yeah.
8: And this is science-backed. So the research shows that when you use your top strengths in day-to-day life, this can help increase positive emotions, a sense of well-being, just feeling good. And using your strengths in a new way at midlife may put you on course to be the best version of yourself. I know it sounds cheesy, but who doesn't want that?
1: Exactly. So how do people take this survey?
8: It's easy. It's free. It's online. It takes about 15 minutes. And after you answer a series of questions, it rank orders your strengths 1 to 24, everything from creativity to teamwork to bravery to curiosity. I took the survey with Dr. Christine Carter. She's a coach. She says there's lots of ways to use the results.
9: What I really like people to do is take it and then look at their top strengths and remember how you feel when you're engaging that strength.
1: Ooh, what's an example of that?
8: I'll give you two quick examples. One of Christine Carter's top strengths is appreciation of beauty. She told me when she has a moment to be absorbed in a work of art or a great piece of writing, it makes her feel like part of something bigger than herself. So this isn't just a midlife tool. It's helpful no matter your stage of life. For me, a top strength is love of learning. And that's really a match with my day-to-day life. I mean, wow, don't we learn something in journalism every day?
1: Absolutely. That's what we get paid to do. So wait a minute. What if the strengths at the top of your list don't really resonate with you? Like, just because you're good at doing something doesn't mean you need to keep doing it, right? Like, for me, that was being a lawyer in my previous life.
8: This happens all the time. Your top strengths are a reflection of where you've been, how you've been spending your time till now. And the good news is, Elsa, your strengths are not fixed in stone. If creativity is something you value but you haven't had time for, that's a sign of where you may want to invest more time going forward. So if you've got 20 minutes this week, think about a strength that you'd like to invite into your life and take a baby step to lean into it.
1: That is NPR's Allison Aubrey. Her new podcast is called Your Turn. Thank you so much, Allison.
8: Thank you, Elsa. Great to be here.
2: 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Earlier this month, NPR's international correspondent Dia Hadid went to a small town in southern India called Karor. She reported on how factory workers are made to train the AI robots that would replace them. She also found a thriving industry to train robots to perform domestic work.
10: 24-year-old Sneha Jagadish chops a carrot in her kitchen. It's an ordinary scene in a middle-class home in a small Indian town. Except Jagadish has clipped a smartphone to a headset. It's recording her every hand movement. AI industry experts say there's thousands of people like Jagadish across India who over the past year have found work recording themselves like this. And for about 2 or 3 hours every day, Jagadish records herself folding laundry, mopping the floor, any housework she can find, basically, and she earns about $120 a month.
11: Towel folding, cloth folding, also. Kitchen la vegetable washing, and the money solvanga na correcta panikuven.
10: There's enormous demand for this kind of footage because AI companies need millions of hours of these recordings to feed into AI robots so they can do household chores. This data can't be scraped off the internet. Prathosh AP is a professor at the Indian Institute of Science in Bengaluru. Like many southern Indians, he uses initials to refer to his family name. He specializes in machine learning systems in data-scarce environments. He says this is called physical AI.
12: Think of today's AIs as brains without a body, right? They don't have any agency to act physically because they don't have a body. Now you have to give them all motor skills.
10: Because they're brains and they need to learn how to use their bodies.
13: Today, we're launching Neo.
10: The demand for this kind of data has created opportunities for Indian companies like ObjectWaze. It occupies a few buildings on the main street of Karur. Senior ObjectWaze employee Rajesh Kumar Ramaswamy tells us they pay thousands of people to record themselves working.
14: Philippines, then Nigeria, all over the world.
10: From all around the world. Ramaswamy's team also does some in-house recordings, he says, to obtain better quality data. We walk up a few flights to a floor set up like a house.
15: Oh my God, it's like Uncanny Valley, hey?
10: Like in a TV studio.
14: This is a living room, then that is the kitchen, then we have a 3-bedroom setups over here.
10: In the setup kitchen, Rani N records herself chopping onions. Like other southern Indians, she uses an initial to refer to her family name. Then she'll record herself doing other jobs.
11: Next time, carrot beans. We change the task like wiping the table, wiping the cupboard.
10: Ramaswamy says at this pace, domestic robots could retail in India in the next few years. He thinks about how a robot might help his own stay-at-home wife, who's raising their baby son.
14: It will be preparing food, washing the clothes. My wife will get rest and all the things will be done by humanoid robot.
10: The chores will be done by a humanoid robot. Back at the home of Sneha Jagadish, the young woman who records herself doing housework, she's pretty sure AI robots doing housework are coming down the line. And she can't wait for the day that a robot takes over this tiresome job, even if it means she loses this gig, the one she has right now. Dear Hadid, NPR News, Karur, India.
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17: 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You do not need to drop off items in order to take items. Northland Arboretum in Baxter has a haunted trail October 15th through the 17th from 7 to 9 each night. Your journey will lead you through the forest and into a series of buildings and enclosed spaces. There are three options to choose from: low scare, high scare, and insane high scare. Every scream supports the programs and facilities of the Arboretum.

0: That was Jim Miller doing Alligator Man at a 1978 Known Only Locally concert for KAXE. I'm Christy Miller, and I've been a member since 1977, and with husband Jim Miller, Gary Brusty, and Miriam Tell, Known Only Locally played many benefit concerts through the decades. 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
3: From NPR News, this is All Things Considered. I'm Elsa Chang.
4: And I'm Mary Louise Kelly. The journalist Jason Horowitz tells a story about his younger days before he had any experience under his belt, and he was trying to land a job in Rome. He worked up the courage to ring the buzzer of Silvia Pajoli. Yes, NPR's Silvia Pajoli. He asked if she might need a news assistant. As Jason tells it, she answered in her, quote, famous gravelly voice and told him, quote, to get lost. Well, Jason ended up a few twists and turns later as the Rome bureau chief for the New York Times. So it did all work out. He has now written a memoir about his adventures along the way. It is titled The Italian Job. He's with me now, Jason Horowitz. Salve, benvenuto.
5: Thanks so much for having me. Grazie.
4: I'm so glad you didn't answer me in Italian because I just exhausted most of mine. It would have been downhill. I do need to note, I am a reporter myself, obviously. And so I, of course, pinged Silvia to confirm this account. She replied right away. She says she has no memory of telling anyone buzzing my door to get lost. Direct quote. She does remember a very nice lunch with you when you were covering a papal trip together, I guess, in 2019.
5: That's right. Yeah.
4: It prompted me to wonder, among other things, what language you might have been conducting this alleged door buzzer incident in, because among other challenges, you didn't speak Italian when you launched this whole I'm going to move to Italy and be a...
5: It did happen, and I totally understand that Silvia does not remember it, because it was probably, she thought it was just some weirdo ringing her doorbell, and that was that.
4: She probably wasn't that wrong.
5: Yeah, and she was not wrong. Yeah, it was back when I had just moved there. I was totally, you know, unqualified for pretty much anything. So it took me quite a while to sort of build up, you know, the language, but also the know-how and skills where I could actually start working.
4: Yeah. Talk to me about Italy and beauty. I mean, so inextricably linked in the American imagination. They've got the art and the food and the fashion and the cars and the weather. And you have a great quote in the pages. It's from an Italian physicist who says, it's easy for other countries to be well-organized when that's all they have. When you're ugly. It's like the implication being what? So what if Italy is messy, chaotic, everything's crumbling? We're beautiful.
5: When I think of Italy and I think of beauty, clearly the first thing that strikes you, right, is just the unbelievable, you know, for lack of a better word, beauty of the place. And what some, you know, leaders of industry there, the way they talk about it too, and they say it's actually important for Italian innovation and the sort of ingenuity that Italians have, because the landscape is never flat, because there's always something blocking you, something beautiful blocking you. You have to look around things. You have to look. It forces you to look differently at problems. And I also remember another famous architect, Renzo Piano, was talking to me about beauty. And he said, along the lines of, you know, the cosmetics industry and the modeling industry and movies, they've all commandeered the word beauty. And that's actually not what Italian beauty is about. Italian beauty is relationships. It is loving the place that you're in. It's appreciating the place that you're in. That was his definition of beauty.
4: Yeah. So much in this memoir is about pushing back against stereotypes of Italy. There's the stereotype of Italy as beautiful. There is the stereotype of it as chaotic. And you pushed back on some of that, as do I. I'll note, I have lived in Italy. You and I actually know each other. I've seen you in Rome. the roads, when I was there, at least a decade ago, living there, the roads were better than here in the U.S. The autostrada was glorious. The tunnels, the airports, there were quite a few things that, however they looked, they worked better than here in the United States.
5: Yeah, I mean, I think that there's all these cliches and about Italy, and a little bit Italy is complicit in that because it has this enormous tourist industry and it wants to sell itself as the home of spritzes and pasta and pizza because a lot of people come, and it's also wonderful, right? But there's just so much more to the place. So they sell that part of themselves, but they're also incredibly well organized. They're incredibly innovative. Everything works.
4: You tell all kinds of great stories about the people you met and got to interview, from popes to famous architects and soccer stars and designers and multiple prime ministers, including the current one, Giorgia Meloni, who you've interviewed. You knew her before she was prime minister. It sounds like she still replies to your texts.
5: Every now and then.
4: She is she's Italy's first female prime minister. And you write that under her, and I'm quoting, Italy has become an unexpected island of stability in an increasingly unstable Europe. That says so much. So tell me more about what you mean.
5: Meloni is about to serve a full term. She's the longest serving prime minister in the history
4: of modern day Italy.
5: Yeah, it's 5 years. Uh-huh. And you know, when you talk to leaders from other countries, they would often say, the problem with Italy is that there was always somebody new at the table at the European Union, say, right? Or at the G7. And so that hurt Italy. So Meloni's stability, I think, in and of itself, is actually progress for Italy. And it's something she's enormously proud of. There's a big question is whether she's done anything else besides sort of serve a long time, right? And that's the major debate going on in Italy right now.
4: Without giving anything away, you, over the course of the years that you're chronicling in the book, you leave Italy,

0: sort of instructive in its own way, a place that everyone thinks of as this land of the past. I've seen so many different iterations of politics there before I saw them elsewhere in the world. So it's a great teacher to me, Italy, and I'm glad that it pulls me back.
1: Jason Horowitz, his new memoir is The Italian Job, a memoir of an American reporter in Rome. Grazie mille. Thank you, Jason.
0: Grazie a te.

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2: 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Weather tonight, showers likely, cloudy with lows 34 to 39, breezy northwest winds up to 10 to 20 miles per hour with gusts getting up to 35.
3: Hello, I'm Dave Seglins.
4: And I'm Stephanie Skanderas. Coming up on As It Happens.
3: Coming out. As Hungary rolls back Orbán-era restrictions, we'll hear from an author whose LGBTQ-friendly children's book had to be covered in foil to comply with the child protection law.
4: And Alberta bound, with the province set to vote on what could be the first steps toward independence just days from now, we hear from one Albertan who says he's voting to separate.
3: Those stories and more coming up on the Thursday edition of As It Happens.

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I'm Andrew DeZingle. 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It's movie days for United Way of Bemidji area, October 17th and 18th. 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Tickets are $5 per person, and proceeds support the United Way's work. The Center in Brainerd hosts Scary Bingo Sunday, October 18th at 1 p.m. Come dressed for the season and take part in a meat raffle. A light lunch

which will follow the bingo games. All proceeds benefit the center. Now we're going to hear from this week's album of the week. It's Danielle Ponder with the album Everything Has Changed. This song is called Made My Bed.

0: And that's Danielle Ponder with the song Made My Bed.
1: Hello, I'm Dave Seglin, sitting in for Neil Cooksall.
2: Good evening, I'm Stephanie Scandera, sitting in for Chris Howden. This is As It Happens. Tonight.
1: Don't look back. Ahead of Monday's referendum vote, an Alberta separatist tells us part of him would be sad to leave Canada, but he believes the province will be better off going it alone.
2: Reduced to rubble, a reporter describes the horrific scene at a school in Peshawar where dozens of children and a teacher were killed after the roof collapsed during the school day.
1: Keeping the flame alive. Indigenous communities in Minnesota are bringing back cultural burning practices, and the man leading it says it will help restore the forest and fight wildfires.
2: Fairy tale ending from post-Orban Hungary, a children's book author whose work had to be covered in foil to comply with anti-LGBTQ laws, says she's feeling hopeful now that the new government has amended the Child Protection Act.
1: Goo big or goo home? We speak to a photographer who's won big by snapping shots of something very tiny that plays a mighty role in the ecosystem. Slime.
2: And pop art. A man in Finland has shattered the world record for drinking soda extremely fast, and his preparation methods will not shock you one bit. As It Happens, the Thursday edition, radio that's soda-lighted to see you.

0: Tonight in Alberta, Federalists are bringing out the big guns. Prime Minister Mark Carney will be appearing at a Forever Canadian rally as the province prepares for Monday's referendum vote. Opposition leader Pierre Poilievre is also in the province, where he's preparing to speak at the Canada Strong and Free Network Conference in Calgary. Next week, Albertans will decide whether the province should stay in Canada or hold a binding referendum on leaving the country. Meanwhile, separatists are also making their final pitch. Corey Morgan heads up the pro-sovereignty Pathway to Independence group. We reached him in Prittis, Alberta.
1: Corey, any nerves now that this historic vote is only days away?
2: Yeah, actually, I have to admit, because it is really difficult to gauge how this may turn out. It's been a long time in coming. It's been a very long campaign. And I honestly don't really know exactly how Albertans are going to choose on Monday.
1: Well, you've been advocating for Alberta sovereignty for years. What's it like to finally see Albertans being given the chance to vote on whether to pursue it?
2: I think it's fantastic. And regardless of the results, so I'm certainly hoping for the best, having such an extended discussion of Alberta's place within the Federation and how things have been serving Albertans in general has, in my view, been productive to this point. There's no denying that we have to re-examine the system and where the provinces are sitting after this referendum, no matter how people choose on Monday.
1: What would you like to say to Albertans who may not have made up their mind yet?
2: Well, this is an opportunity to express, I guess, opposition to the status quo. It is a non-binding referendum. It's still a relatively safe vote a person could place. And if they felt they didn't want to go the full path down the road, they would have another opportunity to vote against that in a formal referendum.
1: I'm sure you've seen the polls, and as you say, you don't know how this is going to turn out, but the polls have consistently shown about 70% of Albertans want to stay in Canada. Does any part of you still feel like you could win this referendum question?
2: Well, it could depend on voter turnout. I mean, there's a very strongly motivated mood for change. For those who want to change, they're going to get out there and get through those lineups. People content with the status quo might also be more content to stay at home. Though, I mean, I'd rather this be won by a popular vote rather than just a more successful turnout. But I do believe, and we've seen that in things like Brexit, that the support for change could be underrepresented in polls at times. So I'm not writing off the chances of a possible win.
1: What does the morning after look like for Alberta separatists if you lose this vote?
2: Pretty much, in my view, the same as if we'd won it. I mean, for people like me, I'm going to continue to pursue independence, though I would respect the will of the voters. There's no need to call for an immediate redo of the referendum or anything like that. But we'd reevaluate, find out then where didn't we make our case effectively? How could we change the minds of Albertans? What could we do to, to steal the Quebec term, make the winning conditions for a future referendum, perhaps some years down the road?
1: Let's get into the issues. What's your best pitch for full separation? Not just people voting in this referendum to send a message, but the end.
2: Yeah, well, having that rare opportunity to take part in forming a brand new democratic system, a new unit. The issue that's happening in Canada, whether we see it's in Quebec or in Alberta, is an obsolete system and constitution that doesn't serve a country as wide and diverse as Canada is. And to have that opportunity to take perhaps some of the best from countries that are functioning around the world and build a new system that helps, again, assure prosperity, peace, all of the things that people want, and increase personal rights, this is the chance to move towards such a future state.
1: What's not working?
2: Democratic representation to begin with. We have rep by pop, which is fair enough, but we don't have a balance to it. The Senate, of course, with Alberta having 6 senators versus, say, Atlantic Canada having 30 with half of our population, we don't have a system that allows us to reflect our differences in views on that front. So that's where we see issues getting, our product to market, for example, or dealing with equalization, because politically it's usually more advantageous for federal politicians to cater to the central vote versus Alberta. I don't even take it personally. I see it as a matter of math, but it's really an intractable and unfair system, and we really need to change that.
1: This could come with a big price tag, of course. University of Calgary School of Public Policy came out with a report, $170 billion over a 5-year period, and unpredictability in the long term. Are you ready to pay those kinds of costs?
2: Well, they came up with a range, actually, between 50 to 170 billion, depending on, you know, circumstances. A lot of it's speculation. And in the short term, there would have to be some capital expenditures to recreate some of the institutions provided federally. But when we look at the figures of Alberta, typically spending upwards of over 20 billion per year more into the Federation than we get back in transfers and services, the economic numbers are there for us to do quite well in the longer term, actually, if we keep the revenues at home.
1: Since Mark Carney became Prime Minister, the federal government and Alberta have been on much friendlier terms. We've seen deals like this MOU toward a new pipeline to the West Coast. Do you think that some Albertans are going to look at some of those developments and say, maybe we're better off staying in Canada?
2: Some might. I mean, you know, the more skeptical like myself is, the more I'll believe it when I see it. But it really does put a clock ticking then. You know, people who are considering giving a little more leeway, a little more time and another chance to the federal government to make these efforts, if this pipeline does become stalled and a lot of people held back their vote based on that, they're going to come back twice as furious as they are today.
1: We've been talking a lot about politics and economics. I wonder on the personal level for you, do you have family and friends in the rest of Canada?
2: I do. And I certainly hold no ill will to the rest of the country or the people within it. I think actually in many ways, it could be an improvement to our relationship if we could redraft it through independence, even if there are hurt feelings in the longer, shorter term.
1: But how do you explain your position to them?
2: I tend to come at it again quite, you know, clinically, again, trying to remind them it's not personal, but the system is not serving us well and correctly, and I'm doing what I feel I must to change it. My family and friends will still remain in the other parts of Canada the day after an independence vote, and I would still maintain my relationships with them after that. It would just be a different border between us.
1: Is there any part of you that would feel a bit sad seeing Alberta leave Canada?
2: You know, there's always a little bit of sentiment. Canada served me well. I mean, I've grown up in a peaceful, prosperous country. I'm looking at the longer term in the future. But I mean, I do understand that the country itself isn't a terrible, terrible thing. I just believe it's going in the wrong path and we can't reform it. So, I mean, change will always come with a little bit of nostalgia for the past, but it doesn't mean that the change isn't positive in the long run.
1: All right, Corey, we'll leave it there and we'll be watching what happens on the 19th very closely. Thank you.
2: Great, thank you.
0: That was Corey Morgan in Prudence, Alberta. Alberta Premier Danielle Smith is also making her position on the referendum clear today. She's for Canada. She joined Calgary Eye-Opener host Lauren McGuinness this morning. He began by asking her if she's planning to attend tonight's pro-Canada rally with the Prime Minister.
3: I'll be seeing him on Friday at another event and also going to Canada Strong and Free event, making a final pitch to that room as well about why I think they should vote for option one, and then doing some door knocking this weekend. So we're going to be pretty busy all through the weekend, making sure we get the vote out. I think high voter turnout will really give us a good idea of how Albertans really feel, and that's what we're working on.
4: You've been urging unity within the party after the 19th. What is happening with the UCP right now?
3: Well, we are having the ultimate policy discussion, which is a citizen initiative referenda. And that is going to be what we look to get guidance from Albertans. I know there's lots of people who've been talking about this issue going on since before I was in politics. I think the first separatist movement started in 1982, and it sometimes ebbs and sometimes flows. And as we address the issues that are causing friction, it ends up becoming imperceptible.
4: This is the first time separatists have had so much control of the Conservative Party sort of writ large. It's the UCP now. Is that
3: fair? I would say it's fair that I see about 22% of the general public at the moment says that they're going to vote for option two. That's about a million Albertans. I can tell you we don't have a million party members. We have a very small number of party members. But what our party members have agreed to, and this was our founding principles, we're loyal to a united Canada. That is what our founding principles say. That's what I was elected on. That's what our members were elected on. And that's what our party stands for. We're having a broad-based discussion on this because Albertans asked for it. And we'll be watching and seeing what Albertans say on Monday.
0: That was Alberta Premier Danielle Smith on the Calgary Eye-Opener.

0: During his 16 years in power, Hungary's former Prime Minister Viktor Orbán enacted measure after measure targeting the rights of gay and transgender people in the country. Now, the country's new government is starting to unravel that political legacy. This week, Peter Maiar's administration amended Hungary's so-called Child Protection Law, which banned the portrayal or promotion of any gender or sexual diversity for children. It had enormous ripple effects, shaping education and the ability to have public gatherings like pride parades. Dora Chá-Redoy is the executive director of the Labrys Lesbian Association and the editor of the children's book, A Fairy Tale for Everyone. We reached her in Budapest.
1: Dorcha, I know this amendment is not necessarily a surprise, but how does it feel now that it's happening?
2: We do feel quite relieved. We are not like 100% satisfied, but we are happy that it's happening.
1: Take us back to 2020. You published a children's book called A Fairy Tale for Everyone. What happened when that book hit the shelves?
2: In Hungary, there was an enormous political scandal. A far-right politician created a media performance where she tore the book apart and event. So it just went viral and people became interested in this book. People started to form opinions about how to educate children, about diversity, you know, minorities. And the government jumped on a political campaign which attacked LGBTQ people. They introduced a number of laws to restrict our rights. They introduced the so-called Child Protection Law, which had very homophobic and transphobic sections. And then they introduced the decree which censored children's and young people's books which contain LGBTQ characters. They had to be covered in plastic foil and sold separately from other children's books in bookshops.
1: So what happened to your children's book when the law passed?
2: It had to be foiled in plastic. Yeah. Sales went up, of course, but
1: sales went up. And that previous law banned any portrayal or promotion of gay or transgender people toward children. The legislation now says children should be protected from material that could, quote, seriously impair physical, intellectual, emotional, or moral development. What do you make of this amended version of the legislation?
2: Yeah, this is one of our problems, that these things are not defined anywhere. Like, what does it mean to harm children's healthy development?
1: Do you think it goes far enough?
2: Well, there are certain connected laws that haven't been modified, including this book foiling law. That's a separate law, so that should be modified.
1: And how does that affect your children's book? Is it going to be put back on the shelves anytime soon?
2: We hope so. We will see. We are going to campaign for repealing that act or decree as well.
1: Now, this legislation and the whole debate around this has had a lot of ripple effects in Hungary on education, public gatherings like Pride. On a practical level, what does this bill being amended change for gay and transgender people in Hungary?
2: It definitely caused harm to people, young people in schools, you know, who might receive bullying from peers because of thinking they are gay or trans.

0: No, it definitely caused harm to people who didn't learn about, acceptance of each other. Also, on a broader level, this was not just implementing a law, but there was a whole hate campaign by the government which lasted for years. LGBTQ people were feeling much less safe in every respect. So it had a lot of negative impact on the one hand. On the other hand, people also realized that there's nothing wrong with queer people, it's the government.
1: So how have things changed in the day-to-day life of LGBTQ people in Hungary since getting a new prime minister in May?
0: I think that the pressure stopped. The hate mongering stopped. So if you go out on the streets, you don't see these giant posters, trashing LGBTQ people, these homophobic, transphobic messages are not there. So I think people are more relaxed and probably feel more safe. Also, it's a relief that it's not a central topic in governmental rhetoric, because it was really too much that they were talking all the time about queer people. So it's really a relief.
1: Well, if it's not being talked about as much, I mean, the current government's been pretty explicit about wanting to dismantle Orbán's political legacy, yet the current prime minister has been hesitant to address gay and transgender rights. So how optimistic are you about the future of LGBTQ rights in Hungary?
0: Well, we are cautiously optimistic exactly because of what you are saying. The Prime Minister is hesitant. We don't quite understand why, because public opinion polls show that a vast majority of Hungarians actually support the issues he is hesitant about. He's also saying that he wants to be the Prime Minister of every single Hungarian. Now, if 5 to 10% of Hungarian citizens are queer, that's quite a lot of people. And if he wants to be the Prime Minister of us as well, then he should represent us as well and grant equal rights to every Hungarian citizen.
1: We'll leave it there. Thanks for speaking with us today.
0: Thanks for the opportunity.
2: Dorcha Radoy is the executive director of the Labrys Lesbian Association and the editor of the children's book A Fairy Tale for Everyone. She was in Budapest.

0: They're a collection of vibrant, yellowish-greenish sacs, or bulbs, standing on four legs. And they kind of look like something from a sci-fi movie that could eventually sprout and kill us all. Most people probably would not want to get up close and personal. That is, if they could spot them at all. But that's exactly what Qutb Odin did. And now his extremely up-close photographs of these tiny slime molds have been named the winner of the portfolio category at the 2026 Wildlife Photographer of the Year Awards. And he does not seem to think they're scary at all. He's called one of the photos Tiny Dancers. We reached Qutb Odin in Bognor Regis, England.
1: Qutb, I'm looking at Tiny Dancers. It's beautiful, it's strange, fascinating. What exactly is it?
2: Okay, so the image you're looking, the Tiny Dancer, is one of those slime mold species, which is called Clivaria aurantiaca. They are the fruiting body of the slime mold. And these species, they grow on a pine wood, decaying wood, rotting logs, dead branches. And they are very tiny, around 1.5 millimeters each of them in height.
1: 1.5 millimeters?
2: 1.5 millimeters around there, yep.
1: So this is not something that you can see easily.
2: No, you don't see easily. You need to go very close to see them. Sometimes you need a magnifying glass to see it because that looks like dust on a wood.
1: So they're as small as dust.
2: Yeah.
1: If they're so hard to find, I mean, how did you find them?
2: Okay, so this is one of the species I was looking for around 2-3 months in the woodland. And I know these species, they grow in the pine woodland. So I was keep going in the pine woodland and every day, like, and I was looking for this particular one because this looks so fascinating. This, you know, color and those, the structure is amazing. So I just wanted to find that one. And after 3 months searching, then I found it.
1: So when you're photographing something so small, I understand you have to use a special technique. With multiple photographs, how many photographs do you take to compose your winning image?
2: So that particular day image, I had to take 124 pictures, and then from the different focus point, then using the software to create one focus stack image, which is all subject in focus.
1: So a photo stack?
2: Yeah, photo stack.
1: Huh. So you've won the portfolio category for Wildlife Photographer of the Year. Congratulations.
2: How
1: have you celebrated, given the amount of effort that has gone into finding and then reproducing this kind of image?
2: It's absolutely amazing when I choose my photos to the, you know, portfolio winner. I was so happy. Behind those pictures, I spent so much time. And in 2025, I spent almost the entire year to finding and photographing this tiny organism. It's very hard to find them when you don't know where they're living, where they're growing.
1: They're so hard to find. I bet you most people walking out in the woods of West Sussex have never even noticed them. Why should we care about slime molds, ultimately?
2: They're a part of the woodland food web and contribute to the natural process of decomposing and nutrient recycling. And all the fungi and bacteria do most of the work breaking down the dead wood. But slime mold is contribute to this complex ecosystem by feeding on the microorganism involved. They may be tiny, but they are very important part of the woodland biodiversity.
1: Now, yesterday on our program, we spoke to Anton Sorokin, who won the category of behavior, amphibians and reptiles. He was photographing newts. And he says he's not finished yet. How about you? Are you done photographing slime molds?
2: No, I'm not done. In UK, I can find more than 300 species. And in the world, there's more than around 1,300 species. So I'm looking forward to finding as much possible. And I'm happy to tell you, earlier this year, I have found one species, which is no one found before in the UK. So it's a very rare species. And, in the world, only a few people found that one. So those moment is like, it's like, it's worth going out and every day and looking for this tiny organism.
1: Well, congratulations, and we'll watch for your future slime mold photographs.
2: Thank you.
1: Bye now.
2: Bye now. Thank you.
0: Katoub Uddin is the winner of the Portfolio Award in the 2026 Wildlife Photographer of the Year Awards. He was in Bognor Regis, England.

Tomi Kotilainen is a chef from Finland and an accomplished chugger. A most accomplished chugger, in fact. He now proudly holds the Guinness World Record for the fastest time to drink 500 milliliters of soda. And after he downed that fizzy drink in front of a surprisingly large audience in his Finnish town, he uttered these relatable and somehow heartbreaking words. Quote, "I have always wanted to be good at something," unquote. And then he burped loudly. I'm not sure what that all says about Chef Kotilainen's cooking, but he chugged that half liter of soda in just 3.16 seconds, absolutely shattering the previous record of 5 seconds. His drink of choice? Jaffa, an orange soda popular in Finland that he described as the best drink in the world. And when asked how he trained for the spectacle, he said, quote, "By drinking. A man of few words. How refreshing." Yeah, yeah, yeah, yeah, yeah, yeah, yeah, yeah.

0: Brianna with Cheers. Drink to that.
1: We're going to take a short break now. When we return, what's in a name? From opposite ends of the Democratic Party, a debate to establish just exactly what it means to be part of the establishment.
0: And a pretty cool story. A dozen food banks across Newfoundland and Labrador get new deep freezers to store a particular kind of donated food. Wild game.
1: Stay tuned. I'm Dave Seglins.
0: And I'm Stephanie Skenderis.

0: It is 6:35 and you're tuned in to As It Happens, a CBC program here on KAXE. I'm Andrew DeZingel. Coming up at 7 o'clock, it's going to be On the River with your volunteer host, Diane Ott. 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Weather tonight, showers likely, cloudy with lows 34 to 39, breezy northwest winds 10 to 20 with gusts getting up to 35.
1: They went to school to learn, but they never had the chance to come home. Families in Peshawar in northern Pakistan are reeling after the roof of a school collapsed this morning, killing about 30 children and a teacher. Dozens of other students were injured in the collapse and have been taken to hospital. Aziz Khan is a BBC Pakistan correspondent and was among the first few people to get to the school, where he was met by some disturbing scenes. He's in Peshawar, Pakistan.
2: Aziz, what was the scene like outside the school when you arrived there earlier today?
3: When we reached over there, a lot of people were gathered over there. The rescue operation was in progress, and we were not initially allowed to enter, but we went over to there to the school. It was a small courtyard of the school, and there were, according to the police, totally 110 students, and the teacher was in the school when that collapsed. The cracking sound appeared. Local people say that they were in their home when they saw, when they heard the sound. They reached over there and they saw that the children were under the debris of the building. This school is situated in one of the congested area of the Peshawar city. There are small streets were there. When we went over there, we have seen that there are a lot of streets, a lot of people were living over there, and it was quite difficult to reach over there to bring the ambulances. Other vehicles were coming over there. Rescue operation was started initially by the local people who were present over there, but later on, the rescue team and the police and the security forces, they also reached over there, and they started to rescue the children.
2: So three floors collapsed?
3: Yeah. It's two floor. I think so. One was the ground floor, another was the first floor and the second floor.
2: And what could you see?
3: When we reached over there, at that time they have shifted all the injured and dead bodies to the hospital. Some people we saw were there, the blood was on their clothes, so that's why they have initiated some volunteers of the local area. They have initiated, they boldly they reached over there and they didn't care about themselves, and they rescued the children from the debris of this building.
2: I understand you've been in contact with some of the parents who lost their children. What have you been hearing from them?
3: They were angry. I met the uncle of two children, and he was saying that this is pathetic. Mostly people are visiting over here. They express their sympathies with us, but nobody will take action against the culprits. That who is responsible for this mishap? Although the police says that they have arrested the owner of that school and they are going to interrogate him. Some people met with the owner of that school in the custody of the police, and he says that he constructed this building a few years back, and it's not an old building, but local people says that it was the sub-material was used in the construction of this building, and similarly they say that it was not up to the mark. Even the strength of the student was about 315 total of this school, but 110 were in the same corner building that has been collapsed, a part of that building.
2: Aziz, as you say, construction standards in Pakistan are often not up to snuff, poorly enforced. Do you have any details about what contributed to this collapse?
3: Actually, there was raining since last few days. Mostly in Pakistan, people used concrete to give the strength to the building. But here, the police says that they have used locally made mud and other things in the lintel area. And so that's why during the raining, the top floor that was damaged initially. And people expressed about their concerns about the top floor that it can fall anytime.
2: People were saying that there was a danger before this happened?
3: Yeah, what we have been told, the local people were expressing concerns about the building construction, and similarly, the top floor after the rain, it can happen anytime. But the school administration and the owner didn't care about it. So then at the moment, police and other investigation agencies, they are trying to interrogate that what actually happens and how the building has been collapsed. Because there are some monitoring teams are also there, and they used to monitor that how these buildings are working and whether these buildings are capable to live over there. And they will find out that how it happened, and then they will release the report of this incident.
2: Now, Peshawar's police chief has said that the school's owner has been arrested. Pakistan's president and prime minister have both expressed sorrow and condolences to the bereaved families. They're calling for an investigation into the cause of this collapse. What are people there hoping might come from an investigation?
3: At the moment, the new government will take action that how it happened. We hope that the culprit should be made responsible, but mostly I don't think so that such thing can happen, that action would be taken against those people.
2: There are going to be funerals in the coming days. How are people coping with the scale of the disaster?
3: I think so. The people were mourning. When I went into the streets, every street there were houses where the prayers were offered. People were visiting to them. They were expressing their sympathies with the people, and they were very sad that how it happens. I met some children over there, and they were sitting and discussing. There were small children, the friends of those who were killed or injured in this incident, and they were discussing that how we were over there and how we were playing in the grounds, and now they are not over here. We will miss them all the time. Similarly, women were visiting the houses of those who have the loss, and the neighbors and the relatives and the friends, they were visiting their houses. So this was quite, a very sad incident in Peshawar city after a long time, because it reminds us the incident of the 2014 when the army public school was attacked and many children were died. So the children funerals are always heaviest children in all over the world. So this happens in Peshawar again in 2026.
2: Aziz, thanks for joining us.
3: It's my pleasure. Thank you very much.
1: Aziz Khan is a correspondent for the BBC in Pakistan. He was in Peshawar.

0: With just 18 days left until the American midterms and strong polling for the Democrats, the party seems to be cautiously optimistic about its fortunes. But for months now, the battle between old-school moderate Democrats and an insurgent progressive wing has been something of a slugfest. And two of the most enthusiastic scrappers have been journalist Mehdi Hasan and party insider Neera Tanden. Hasan leans left. He's pushed the party hard on its response to Gaza and has championed Democratic progressives like New York Mayor Zohran Mamdani and Michigan candidate for Senate Abdul El-Sayed. Neera Tanden is a centrist who worked as an advisor to the Clinton, Obama and Biden administrations. This year, she's frequently sparred with Democrats like El-Sayed over his associations with the controversial streamer Hasan Piker. The differences in how these two see the political landscape came into focus in an episode of Al Jazeera's Head to Head airing this evening when Mr. Hasan described Ms. Tanden as a representative of the establishment.
1: You, the establishment, are not representing the... Why are you laughing? You're not representing...
2: Because I don't really feel like I'm just the establishment. I have a life that's different than...
1: You're not the establishment.
2: No.
1: You're the president of CAP.
2: I am, but I have views when that are like Neera, maybe pretty liberal on some issues and pretty moderate on others.
1: I didn't say anything about your views. I said you're part of a political establishment, are you not? You served under Biden. You served under Obama. I believe when you had your second child, the first person to call you in hospital was Hillary Clinton. You're pretty establishment. If you're not establishment,
2: who
1: is?
2: Does that make you establishment? I didn't realize that. That's interesting.
1: Yeah, I think if presidential candidates call you in the hospital, I think you're part of a political establishment.
2: This is a really crucial detail.
1: Okay.
2: Okay. But she was not a presidential candidate at the time.
1: What was she at the time?
2: What was she at the time? Really crucial. I was her legislative director, at the time, and she was a senator.
1: Oh, she was a senator.
2: Yeah.
1: Okay.
2: But I guess, I think the thing that's hard about the establishment
1: for me... Former first lady of the senator.
2: Is that I kind of think the establishment just sounds like a very group, like an elite group. And I just, I've had a life that is not incredibly... I grew up in a way that, I faced some hard times. Yeah. It's not like I just...
1: No, but no one's questioning your background. Okay. We're saying where you are today, you are definitely part of the Democratic establishment.
2: Okay.
1: I mean, Bill Clinton grew up poor. Are you going to say he's not part of the establishment? He's a former president, right? Well, so that's all I'm saying.
2: I would concede that once you become president of the United States, you are the establishment. I would concede
1: and,
2: that
1: and,
2: too.
1: And I would say... once you've worked for three presidents of the United States, you can also be part of the establishment.
2: Okay, that's fair too.
1: Well.
2: I'm going to give that to you too.
1: All right, let's come back. Let's come back to what we're talking about.
0: That was journalist Mehdi Hasan and Democratic insider Neera Tanden on Al Jazeera's Head to Head.

0: If you were looking out over Lake Superior from Duluth, Minnesota recently, you might have seen white smoke. And rather than cause for alarm, that is cause for celebration. Because after 180 years, a prescribed cultural fire started by Indigenous elders and knowledge keepers has returned to Minnesota Point. The Fond du Lac Band of Lake Superior Chippewa, the City of Duluth, and the state's Department of Natural Resources, among others, are collaborating to revive this ancient practice and help restore the landscape. Bazil Minogi Jagabo Ponik is leading the project. He's also a member of Red Cliff Band of Lake Superior Ojibwe, and we reached him in Minneapolis.
1: Bazil, what was it like for you to stand there and see this fire come to life after so many years?
2: It was super exciting and somewhat of a relief as well to see fire return to Minnesota Point.
1: Relief?
2: Very happy.
1: Relief, how so?
2: Relief in seeing that this project is finally implementing fire on a significant scale. And this kind of Indigenous cultural practice is asleep in the way that it has the opportunity to be awoken. This isn't something that has ended. It is just something that we are awakening again.
1: Can you describe the ceremony for us? What did you and others do to ensure it went well?
2: Yeah, we conducted a ceremony of what I understand to be three different reasons. One is to basically ask for permission to conduct this prescribed burn. The second is to ask for our safety for all those involved. The third is just basically to honor the ancestors. We honored them through prayer and through song and through having a ceremonial fire there as well.
1: And what was used to light the fire?
2: We use traditional lighting methods. The ceremonial fire, the sticks from there, lit the initial ignition of the prescribed burn.
1: This is all part of a project to restore Minnesota Point. How has the absence of this cultural practice and prescribed burn, as you say, how has it affected the area and the state as a whole?
2: The absence of prescribed fire in both Minnesota Point and the state as a whole has, I think, most directly increased some of the fuel loading in these forests. Mm-hmm. A lot more downed woody materials, which create the risk for highly intense wildfires, which we are seeing examples of today. There's a lot more to be burned in these forests because they haven't been taken care of with prescribed burning.
1: When you say prescribed burning, describe for us what you mean.
2: Prescribed burns are intentional setting of fire within these forests according to specific prescriptions, maybe unit size, how the fire will react, and it is also according to the weather, relative humidity, temperature, wind direction. So many different factors fall into a prescribed burn to make it a safe and effective one.
1: And ultimately, what's the goal?
2: Ultimately, the goal is to restore good fire to the land. We're hoping to increase the biodiversity, to enhance culturally significant species, and just for people to care more about these landscapes.
1: And what is the role of this prescribed burn in terms of regenerating the red pine?
2: Yeah, red pine is actually a fire-dependent species, so it will not regenerate without fire. Fire can help to create bare mineral soil in which the red pine seedlings are, makes it easier for them to sprout up.
1: You're partnering with the state of Minnesota, among others. How are officials taking to the Indigenous knowledge that you're sharing?
2: The state officials are luckily very open and excited to learn and incorporate Indigenous knowledge. It makes my job so much easier, and they're really taking this to heart in the incredible amount of recognition that it deserves within these projects.
1: What was the role of Indigenous peoples in terms of prescribed burn?
2: Definitely. We incorporated Indigenous values throughout the burn process, including the burn plan. What are some culturally significant species that we're hoping to promote? Which portion of Minnesota Point is a space that we would like to have burned, and culture has been integrated throughout. And historically, Indigenous folks have used

0: prescribed burning for, I would say, thousands and thousands of years. The using fire to enhance medicinal species that provided technological benefits. They would set frequent fires within these landscapes every few years and would do so on a regular and frequent basis.
1: But then it became a persecuted activity, is that right? Tell us about that.
0: Exactly. The use of fire was criminalized and especially impacted indigenous folks who were used to doing this safe, effective practice for generations. It all stems back to the understanding that all fire is bad and the mentality that all fire needed to be suppressed and excluded from these landscapes.
1: We can all stand to learn about better fire management practices. You may know Canada has experienced its worst wildfire seasons recently. What do you want people outside of Minnesota to take away from this initiative you're leading?
0: I want people to understand the importance of using controlled, prescribed fire. The understanding that Indigenous knowledge especially can help to inform the way that we take care of the land and how it can actually limit the risk for highly intense wildfires to decrease some of these fuel loads.
1: So what are your next steps? Planning for another fire?
0: Next steps, keep burning. We're going to return fire to a different portion of Minnesota Point next year and continue to seek more funding to ensure the sustainable return of fire to Minnesota Point as a whole.
1: Thank you so much for telling us about it.
0: Yeah, thank you so much. It was an honor.
2: Bazil Minogi Jagabo Ponik is leading the Returning the Spirit of Good Fire to Minnesota Point project. He's in Minneapolis.

0: Food banks across Canada are struggling to meet demands and have been for years. But in Newfoundland and Labrador, a pretty cool contribution is providing some help. The province's Outfitters Association has now donated new freezers to 12 food banks to help store wild game meat safely. Donating wild game was given the green light by Newfoundland and Labrador's government 6 years ago after moose hunter Barry Fordham lobbied to be able to give away his leftover moose meat. To get that done, he got some help from an unlikely ally, Debbie Wiseman, a social justice activist who also happened to be a vegetarian. From our archives, here she is talking about why she joined forces with Mr. Fordham.
1: Well, actually, I'm very interested in issues around food insecurity. And so I don't put my personal beliefs into any of that kind of work. I know that the food banks need food. And I know that meat is a coveted donation at food banks. And so I put my own feelings aside about all that, and I tried to help.
2: Why does it make sense that moose meat would be at food banks?
1: Well, food banks do not get very many donations of meat, and also meat is really expensive to purchase. And so the hunters, when they go and get their moose, they get a lot of moose. They get about 400 pounds or more, and it's more than what one family can eat. And even if they give it away to their neighbors and their friends and everybody like that, they still have a lot left over. And so it's free. And it's a good source of protein, and it's needed by the food banks.
2: Do you think that a lot of meat goes to waste in Newfoundland and Labrador?
1: Yes, I have been hearing from hunters that a lot of it does end up going to waste because once it's been in the freezer for a year, it's not really fit to eat anymore.
2: And it's a bit of an acquired taste anyways. I mean, did you ever taste it even before you turned vegetarian?
1: I did. I wasn't a big fan of it, actually. I know a lot of people are, though.
2: Huh. And so now how much meat do you think that might be available out there to get into the food bank stream?
1: It could be anywhere from hundreds to thousands.

0: security are really in the public eye right now. And this is a pretty easy thing for the government to just help out.
1: From our archives, that was Debbie Wiseman speaking to former As It Happens host Carol Off in 2020.
2: You've been listening to As It Happens from the CBC, heard across the United States on public radio.
1: You can also find As It Happens wherever you get your podcasts. I'm Stephanie Skenderis. 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
2: And I'm Dave Seglins. Take care.